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And volunteers are needed for the Four Corners Gem and Mineral Show, taking place at the La Plata County Fairgrounds July 10th to the 12th. 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This is One Man's Trash. We play music.

Ahmad Jamal. Wrapping up that set. Maybe that track was Back to the Future, taken from his Saturday Morning album. Velvet Underground there, as well as Russian Circles. 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My name is Keith. Back to it.

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1: Time is just seconds shy of 7 p.m. It's halftime here on this program called One Man's Trash, which we wrapped up the first hour of with some mid-90s industrial. Die Krupps, name of the band, Eggshell, name of the tune. Scott Brewing in Durango, because it takes characters to brew beer with character. 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More information can be found at skabrewing.com to the tune.

0: Yeah, yeah, you know how it go. 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
0: DTS sitting on swingers. At the house of hits, making bangers. 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Stick 'em, hot, hot, hot, stick 'em.

New music right there. From Nubian Twist. Name of that track, Threads. Name of the album, Chasing Shadows. Coming up for air briefly to remind you, you are tuned to KDUR Durango. This is One Man's Trash and we have one set left. I hope you like it.

New music right there from Georgia Gets By. Name of that track was Monarch. Off the new record, Heavy Meadow. One tune left here on One Man's Trash. Next week, we'll do it all over again, 6 to 8. We're going to wrap up something here with Radwan Ghazi Mona, Frederick D. Oberland. Off the album, Eternal Life No End. We're going to walk out here with the track Dagger Eyes. I do hope you have a good weekend. Or week. It's the end of the weekend. Bye.

KDUR Durango, the time now is 8 p.m. on July 5th, 2026. You're listening to Second Breakfast, and my name is Kimberly. Today marks the 186th day of the year. It's also National Bikini Day and National Apple Turnover Day. So I hope you all celebrated accordingly, and I hope you all celebrated 4th of July and ate many hot dogs, and I hope you all had a great weekend. I'm going to start the show off with Model Citizen with their song Dishonest Man. After that, we're going to hear from Mudhoney and so much more. Of course, if you have a request, 970-247-7262 would be the number to call. And you can find today's full playlist at kdur.org. All right, let's get back to the music. Here is Model Citizen.

That was new music by Gus Engelhorn with his song The Broken Balladeer. On Saturday, July 18th at 3 p.m., the Durango Public Library and Sierra Club of Southwest Colorado will host On Climate Change and the Colorado Climate Superfund. This will take place at the Durango Public Library at 1900 East 3rd Avenue. 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Up next, we're going to hear from ABBA, Meat Bodies, Sylvia and Esso, Cheekface, and Squid, and so much more. Of course, if you have a request, 970-247-7262 would be the number to call. And we're going to be here until 10:30 today. So you got 2 hours to make a request. This next song goes out to anybody dealing with a hard time. Here's ABBA.

That was new music from Hiding Places with their song Forget It All. Before that, we heard from Salt, we heard from Squid and Cheekface and Sylvan Esso and Meat Bodies, and we started off that 30-minute set with ABBA. KDUR Durango, the time now is 9 p.m. on July 5th, 2026. 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If you need to talk, the 988 Suicide and Crisis Lifeline is available 24 hours a day, 7 days a week, 365 days a year. 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All right, we've got about an hour and 30 minutes left of Second Breakfast. Of course, if you have a request, 970-247-7262. I'd love to hear from you and let me know what you want to hear. You can also find today's full playlist at kdur.org. We're going to hear from Memphis Electronic, new music from them. We're going to hear from Kurt Vile and Benny Trocon. But first, if you know the song, let's sing our hearts out and let's dance in our living rooms and twirl and shake our hips like we don't care. Up next, we're going to hear from Bonnie Tyler. And yeah, let's have a good time.

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Up next, we're going to hear a bunch of new music. So, of course, if you have a request, 970-247-7262 would be the number to call. We've got about an hour and 15 minutes left of Second Breakfast. My name is Kimberly, and I hope you all had a wonderful day, and I wish you all a wonderful week. Up next here is LCD Sound System with their song, Oh Baby.

I hope life treats you kind. And I hope that you have all that you ever dreamed of. And I wish you joy and happiness.

That was Miss Dolly Parton with her song, I Will Always Love You. The time now is 9:31 on July 5th, 2026, which means we've got an hour, or less than an hour, actually, left of Second Breakfast. My name is Kimberly, and up next we're going to hear new music from Status Non-Status with their song, Peace Bomb. After that, we're going to hear from Car Seat Headrest and new music from Gorillaz. Of course, if you have a request, 970-247-7262 would be the number to call. 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Let's get back to the music. Here is Status Non-Status.

again, but you know he loves you, and he doesn't mean to cause you pain. Please listen to him. It's not too late. Turn off the engine, get out of the car and start to

KDUR Durango, the time now is 10 p.m. on Sunday, July 5th, 2026. This is the extended version of Second Breakfast. Up next, I'm going to play Marilyn Manson. After that, we've got SZA lined up with Tate McRae. I've got Mannequin P lined up. Of course, if you have a request, 970-247-7262 would be the number to call. Here is Marilyn Manson.

That was Mannequin P with their song Drunk 2 off their Patience album. The Wildwood Dance Project will hold video auditions for their youth company and dance intensive beginning July 27th. For more information on the audition, filming schedules, and location, visit wildwooddanceproject.com. Up next, we're going to hear from Emil and the Sniffers. And, of course, if you have a request, 970-247-7262 would be the number to call. You've got about 14 minutes left of Second Breakfast. Here is Emil and the Sniffers.

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1: It's from my bro, you know, saying,
0: excuse me, fuck out my face.
1: They say wealth is in the mind, not the pocket. But I still had that. I learned that from a very wise man. Pocket full of shells, like pimps.
2: Yeah.

rather to illuminate what was hidden shadow during the day. Demon with white knuckle rage, anger and anticipation, hatred and segregation. The murky waters are infected with blood of the fallen. You might want to hang up the phone in case heaven come calling. Until then, we walk with the dead. Here

0: That was Twisted with their song Bad Side, closing out Second Breakfast. Thank you all for tuning in tonight, and I hope you all had a wonderful weekend and stay safe this upcoming week. Don't forget to be kind to one another and have a great night. See you all next week.
1: 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This is Rye with your report for Sunday, July 5th, 2026. Happy Sunday, gang! Onward we march with our Mars parade. Today, our planet of action and passion is making a trine to Pluto, which, as a reminder, is currently retrograde in Aquarius. Pluto already represents our underworld, our hidden selves, our source of power. So when it retrograde, it calls us to reflect on all of this. This lovely trine with Mars gives us the boost we need to take action on what this has been asking for liberation, both personally and at a collective level. Asserting yourself will likely be well received today, but be mindful that the ways in which you do it are intentional and well thought out. With Mercury in retrograde, the possibility always exists for communication to get a little muddled. Today is also a great day to act on your desires. This trine can underpin any action steps taken today with a lasting energy that can bring your wildest dreams to life, if you can meet them with action. This has been your daily report with Three of Cups Astrology. Tune back in tomorrow for more on what magic the stars are getting up to.

Hi, it's Nancy from the Durango Public Library, and this is Page One, just a little nibble of a new book from your library. In case you've forgotten about reading, this program gives you a tiny sample of one of the books in our collection. Here's page one of The Joy of Solitude. I am alone, introducing solitude. It turns out all I needed to know about solitude I could have learned in kindergarten. When I was a graduate student training as a developmental psychologist, my thesis research focused on the different ways that young children play at school. Consequently, I spent countless hours observing the day-to-day activities at preschools and kindergartens. I would show up each morning armed with my clipboard and stopwatch and spend the day sitting on one of those tiny, child-sized chairs in the corner of the classroom, trying to be as unobtrusive as possible. Sometimes children would come up and ask me what I was doing there or invite me to play, but after a while, everyone got used to me being there, and I just kind of disappeared into the background decor. You can learn a lot about children just by watching. Most previous research about young children's social behaviors focused on how kids learn to get along well with others, which is a primary task of growing up. And, of course, getting along well with others remains a critical task for adults, too. Historically, developmental psychologists have also been really concerned about the implications of children not getting along well with others. So when they sat and observed young children together at school, they paid a lot of attention to episodes of conflict and aggression. This is not at all surprising, because these type of events are noisy and disrupt the classroom for everyone, and in the case of aggression, someone can get hurt. That is also why we pay so much attention to these sorts of episodes among adults. But I was interested in something different. I wanted to learn more about how children got along with themselves. For me, there was something fascinating about those children who played alone despite being around so many other potential playmates. So I watched, and then I watched some more. Of course, every child is different, but after a while, some patterns began to emerge. I noticed that I could often classify various children who tended to spend a lot of time alone at school into different specific types. Some of these children seemed to be quite content to play quietly alone, building with blocks, drawing pictures, or doing other solo activities. When other children approached to invite them to play together, they often said yes. But when those social opportunities played themselves out, these children would happily return to their solitary activities. Another type of child I noticed appeared more uneasy when alone. They would spend a lot of their time watching their classmates play, but refrain from joining in. They certainly seemed interested in what other kids were doing and gravitated toward opportunities to make a social connection. However, the closer they got to the action, the more their growing discomfort seemed to push them back. So they hovered on the edges of social circles, rarely moving past the periphery. Yet other children who played alone were more boisterous. They tended to be somewhat socially clumsy and, as a result, were frequently rebuffed in their efforts to play with others. These children appeared frustrated when they ended up having to play by themselves. They did not want to be alone, and you could see it in their faces. I also took note of the most outgoing children, who flitted around the room, constantly seeking social stimulation and engagement. In the rare moments when these children found themselves alone, it was clear that this was not a place they wanted to be. They quickly moved on to the next social thing. At the time when I was conducting this research, I thought I already knew a lot about solitude. Today I can look back and understand that not only did I not know a lot, but I had no idea how much I didn't know. It was all there right in front of me, though. The kindergarten classroom was the perfect microcosm for understanding the hidden complexities of solitude. These children were models of many different relationships we can form with solitude. Maybe if I had looked harder, if I had opened myself up more to what these children might be thinking, I wish someone would play with me versus, what color should I paint this tree? And feeling, sad versus content, I would understand that these children's different experiences of being alone were key to understanding the complex and even paradoxical links between solitude and well-being.
To read the other 234 pages of The Joy of Solitude, How to Reconnect with Yourself in an Overconnected World by Robert J. Coplin, come to the Durango Public Library. 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Alone with a book.

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My name is EJ. Thank you so much for tuning in. That last track you heard was Magpie's Nest by Bonnie Light Horseman. That's off their self-titled album. Before that, Bon Iver, The Wolves, Act 1 and 2. That's off for Emma Forever Ago. And I started the show off with Sufjan Stevens, 4th of July. Kind of a Derek way to start the show, but at the same time, we just passed the 4th of July, so I thought maybe I would dig into that cut from Mr. Stevens. It's off Carrie and Lowell. Bunch of stuff on the way. This is Early Bird Gravy Wave, so this is where we're waking up with a cup of coffee. That's certainly what I'm doing still. It's 6:22, so it's a little early on this Monday morning, but then we're going to ratchet it up and play some bangers. This next one is a new one. It's by the Fruit Bats. I'm going to play the saddest part of the song. It's the lead track off that new album, The Landfill. KDWR.

Angel Olsen with Forgiven, Forgotten. That's off her debut album some time ago. It's called Burn Your Fire for No Witnesses. I remember my best friend's oldest brother had vinyl of that when I was in high school. I thought that was pretty cool. Widow's Peak has a new one. Roses, the album I played the title track and started off with, the saddest part of the song from Fruit Bats off their album, The Landfill. Looking at your weather, right now sitting at 55 degrees. Going to get a little bit of cloud cover today, but it's going to get up to close to 90 degrees. Might feel like hotter if you're in the sun. And that trend's going to continue. A little bit of cloud cover today and tomorrow, and then diminishing cloud cover on Wednesday. To sunny skies on Thursday, and we're looking at 90, low 90s over the next couple of weeks with maybe some hope in the forecast for some precipitation starting next Monday and throughout next week. Looks like maybe we're going to get into a little monsoonal pattern, which would be great because if we're looking at the wildfires, we got a few of them ripping. They've been ripping for just over a week. Started the Saturday before the 4th of July. That would be still late June. We got the Ferris Fire over there burning in Dolores. Right now that's sitting at close to 50,000 acres, but 21% containment, they're reporting. Then obviously we have the one up by Ouray, the Gold Mountain Fire. That one is now estimated to be close to 28,000 acres with just 3% containment. So air quality is questionable throughout. And unfortunately, I've been following the one over in Utah, over by Monticello, Bears Ears, the Needles District, the Babylon Fire. That one is now over 90,000 square acres with 0% containment. So it's unfortunate. Be fire smart out there, and hopefully we get some rain next week. Sending some thoughts to all the fire crews out there who are on the front line trying to protect us. Appreciate it. On Wednesday, July 8th at 6:30 p.m., the San Juan Basin Archaeological Society will host a talk titled Chaco and Beyond. This will take place at the Center for Southwest Studies at the Fort Lewis College, as well as on Zoom. So for more information or to get the Zoom details, you can visit the San Juan Basin Archaeological Society's website. That's sjbas.org. 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Okay, got another new one for you. This one, out by Kevin Morby. Kevin Morby's got a new album out, and I'm going to play the tune for you, Cowtown, KDUR.

That was Devin Gilfillian with Hold On, Hourglass. That's a new album, Time Will Tell. Bunch of new stuff in that set. Sprinkled in with a little bit of less new stuff, but still good all around. Courtney Barnett, I played Wonder. She's got a new album, Creature of Habit. Also new in that set was Sports Boyfriend. They're a Chicago band. They have a debut album, Slice of Life. I played Crystal Ball. And Kevin Morby was the other new track in there. I played Cowtown off Little Wide Open. Also had Strong Boy in there and The Heartless Bastards. 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Halfway through the show here, kicking off your morning as, you know, kicking off your week actually, per usual. This is the Early Bird Gravy Wave on KDUR Durango. My name is EJ. I am with you every Monday morning. Pretty much been here about 4 years, so this is your first time tuning in. Thank you. Don't know that we have a ton of every week listeners, but maybe we got the commute traffic. I wonder about that sometimes. Maybe not. Got fun second half of the show coming up. Maybe just gonna get some Tame Impala in there next with Why Won't They Talk to Me? That's off Lonerism. Unknown Mortal Orchestra. I'm going to play some Tom Misch. I'm going to throw it back with some Empire of the Sun. Got some funky jazz stuff a little bit later on. Stay tuned and keep tuning in to KDUR, 7 o'clock.

0: I'm Dr. Anthony Lizerwitz, and this is Climate Connections. Working a long shift in intense heat can be dangerous, whether it's in a sunny farm field or a sweltering restaurant kitchen. People working in these conditions can get seriously ill or even suffer a potentially fatal heat stroke. Gaurav Vasisht of the New York State Insurance Fund says an analysis by his group showed that workers' compensation claims were much more common on very hot days.
1: Injuries on average were 45% more likely and 20% more severe.
0: And global warming is bringing more extreme heat. So last year, the New York State Insurance Fund began offering a program to help small businesses in industries such as construction, manufacturing, and farming buy fans, cooling vests, ventilated hard hats, and other personal protective equipment, or PPE, for their employees.
1: This is a 10% premium credit up to $1,000 that's available to small businesses that purchase PPE to protect their employees from the effects of climate change, of extreme heat.
0: Vasisht says the program is already making an impact.
1: People have come up to us and said that they've been able to purchase PPE that they wouldn't have been able to purchase. That's pretty heartening to hear that.
0: Climate Connections is produced by the Yale Center for Environmental Communication. To learn more about climate change, visit climateconnections.org.
2: That last track was Nubian Twist Azimuth, which is off a new album, Chasing Shadows. Before that, another new one, Flytrap, off the release Weapons of Mass Creation. I played Bunkman, play that funky bass. And then a bunch of stuff in that set, Empire of the Sun, Throwback, off Ice on the Dune. I played Alive, Tom Misch, Cause I Love You, that's off Geography. I threw in the Red Hot Chili Peppers, Road Trippin', that's the closing track off their really famous album, Californication. Unknown Mortal Orchestra, The World is Crowded, that's off Multi-Love. And Tame Impala, Why Won't They Talk to Me, that's off Lonerism. Let's take a quick look at your weather. Sitting at 58 degrees. It's going to get up to close to 90 today with a little bit of cloud cover. That cloud cover should hold tomorrow and the next day, partly cloudy, but we're going to get into the 90s for the foreseeable couple of weeks. And then next week we have kind of what seems like, based on this weather forecast, a little bit of a monsoonal pattern. Every day of the week there's a chance of rain starting Monday, Tuesday, Wednesday, Thursday, Friday, and then all the way from the 13th to July 20th. So that's hopefully a reprieve from the fires, which and hopefully not additional lightning strikes. So there's always a two-sided coin there. The Gold Mountain Fire up in Ouray is sitting at close to 28,000 square acres. 3% containment is what they're reporting on watch duty. And then the Ferris Fire over at Dolores, I think, got into the canyon a bit, which was something they didn't want, but they're reporting 21% containment at a close to 50,000 acre blaze. So there you have it. Stay fire smart out there, and do your rain dance. So got about 25 minutes of music. This next track I'm going to play for you is a double track, actually. Because the first one's a little short. I'm playing out of the vinyl bin. These are the closing tracks off Hiatus Coyote's Tomahawk album. I'm playing Sphinx Gate, and then I'll follow that up with Nakamura, KDWR.

You're listening to KDUR Durango, and this is the Astro of the Day Report with Jamie, Rhiannon, and Rye from Three of Cups Astrology. This is Rye with your report for Monday, July 6th, 2026. Hello, hello, and happy Monday, gang. Okay, so we have a couple of signatures today that are going to stand out and be noticeable. The first one is that the Sun in Cancer will be squaring Saturn in Aries in the wee hours of the morning. It might feel like stop signs are creeping up on you and like you're suddenly being restricted in the area of your chart that the Sun or Saturn are moving through. What limits is your attention being drawn to? How can you work with this energy and how can you reroute? Saturn's limits can help you bring much needed structure when you lean into its energy. We also have our Moon moving into fiery Aries today, which might highlight whatever frustrations you're finding are getting kicked up between the Sun and the Saturn square. Just remember, this transit is temporary and is just shining a light on any foundation that can use added support. This has been your daily report with Three of Cups Astrology. Tune back in tomorrow for more on what magic the stars are getting up to.

That was Anjing du Poitouin with Anger. Pretty stoked to see them at Field of Visions 2. King Gizzard's Festival up in Buena Vista. Before that, I actually played Cavs, which is King Gizzard's drummer. I played Silk Road off his release, Sojourn. Grimes before that, and started off with Hiatus Coyote. Got one more for you. This is Bonobo, and I'm playing the tune for you, Know You, KDUR.

0: 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My name is EJ. This has been the Early Bird Gravy Wave signing off. This is up next, your BBC NewsHour.
1: Welcome to NewsHour from the BBC World Service. I'm Regini Vaidyanathan. More than 17 people are killed in Russian ballistic missile strikes on the Ukrainian capital. President Zelensky's called for more air defences from allies.
2: When we see the ballistics approaching the city, you should know, like, the first thing that comes to my mind is that, okay, so I have like 10 seconds and then I can hear.
1: More on the red card row at the World Cup after President Trump phones FIFA's boss to reverse a ban on Team USA's top striker. And Australia's Prime Minister Anthony Albanese apologises to singer Kylie Minogue after comments he made on a podcast.
3: I think it does betray a deep laddish culture in Australian politics that is clearly going to take much, much more effort and work to stamp out.
1: All of those stories coming up after the BBC News.
4: BBC News with Emily Thomas. Ukraine's Air Force says a serious shortage of interceptor missiles meant that none of the 23 ballistic missiles Russia launched at Kyiv overnight were shot down. At least 17 people were killed in and around the capital. The mayor of Kyiv, Vitaly Klitschko, spoke about these latest attacks.
5: Regarding Putin's claims that the targets were military facilities, what we see instead is the destruction of residential buildings and apartment blocks in our city. Among the dead and injured are women, children and elderly people. There is no other word for this than genocide. We are seeing widespread destruction and we cannot rule out that more victims may still be trapped beneath the rubble.
4: At least 25 people have been killed and more than 100 injured in 2 days of prison riots in western Sri Lanka. They were sparked by a clash in Negombo prison, reportedly over an inmate informing on a drug trafficking operation. The clash on Sunday left two dead and dozens injured. The governing body of European football has expressed disbelief at FIFA's decision to lift a one-match ban on Folarin Balogun, America's top scorer at the World Cup, after a phone call from President Trump. The European Union's Commissioner for Sport and Culture called the move incomprehensible. Here's Jane Dougal.
6: The American striker Folarin Balogun was sent off on Wednesday for a challenge on a Bosnia-Herzegovina player and given a one-match ban. However, the BBC's US media partner CBS News has confirmed that Balogun has been reinstated after US President Donald Trump called FIFA President Gianni Infantino to discuss the suspension. On Sunday, President Trump thanked FIFA for reversing a great injustice. UEFA, football's European governing body, has said the decision crossed a red line and that the integrity of the game was at stake.
4: Israeli police have suspended a border police officer and opened an investigation after security footage emerged of the officer throwing a stun grenade into a Palestinian car in East Jerusalem. It's reported the driver and passengers were unharmed. Caroline Davis has the details from Jerusalem.
7: The video from a security camera shows the armed officer approaching the car, shouting at those inside. After a brief exchange, he throws a stun grenade through the open car door, then forces it closed as the driver tries to push to escape. There's a flash, an explosion and smoke. The two passengers escape from the other side before the officer points his gun and appears to fire as they duck for cover. Israel's police told Israeli media that the video showed an officer acting in a manner that is inconsistent with procedures and that the incident had been transferred to the Department of Internal Police Investigations.
4: World News from the BBC. Reports from Mali say fighting has intensified in the northern town of Anafis. Jihadist groups and Tuareg separatists are battling for control of a key military camp where Malian troops and Russian paramilitaries are based. The army says it's regained control of areas hit in new coordinated attacks. Scientists using a European space telescope say they found the two oldest quasars ever recorded. They're estimated to have formed 670 million years after the Big Bang. Quasars are intensely bright cores of early galaxies powered by supermassive black holes whose vast amount of radiation allows astronomers to study more about the origins of the cosmos. The UN Secretary General Antonio Guterres has called for globally harmonised rules to reduce potential risks from rapidly evolving artificial intelligence, especially to protect children. Addressing his first ever UN-led global meeting on AI, Mr. Guterres warned that even the tech firms developing AI can't keep up with a breakneck technology that's transforming economies, influencing elections, and altering security parameters. Buckingham Palace has contradicted an announcement by Prince Harry's team that he will be staying there when he visits London this week. Royal sources said he had failed to formally respond by last week's deadline. His trip is due to coincide with a judgment in his lawsuit against the owner of the Daily Mail newspaper. Ellie Price reports.
8: The spokesperson for the Duke of Sussex described the situation differently, claiming Buckingham Palace had withdrawn at the last minute an offer that had been formally accepted. They say the timing of the court case result was already known last week and described the palace's decision as disappointing. The conflicting briefings between Buckingham Palace and the Sussexes make for a difficult start to a trip that is expected to include a meeting between the king and his son, whose relationship is already, at best, strained.
4: World News from the BBC.
1: Hello and welcome to NewsHour from the BBC World Service. Coming to you live from London, I'm Regini Vaidyanathan. Football's governing body FIFA's facing criticism for lifting a one-match ban on America's top scorer. It's after President Trump rang FIFA's president Gianni Infantino. We'll bring you the latest on the fallout from that shortly. But first... the sound there of Russian strikes on the Ukrainian capital, Kyiv, one that's been all too familiar in the last 4 years. Once again, overnight Sunday into Monday, the city took a battering. At least 14 people have been killed in these latest attacks, which hit a residential building. Ukraine's Air Force says the reason the damage was so severe was because there's a serious shortage of interceptor missiles. It meant none of the 23 ballistic missiles launched by Moscow were shot down. Well, Alexandra is a student living in Kyiv. She told us what last night was like.
9: I must say that last night was outstanding one, as usually they strike drones, like massive groups of drones, before striking the ballistics right away or other types of arms. But this night they began only with the ballistics straight away, which was kind of unexpected. And drone and ballistics are different because drones could be intercepted easily by our government's arms. But the ballistics hit right away. It takes a few seconds for them to reach the city and strike. Therefore, it is the chances of them being intercepted are really low. That's why when we see that drones might approach the city, we know that, for instance, we have enough time to go to the shelter, or that the chances of them actually reaching the city are not so high. When we see the ballistics approaching the city, you should know, like, the first thing that comes to my mind is that, okay, so I have like 10 seconds and then I can hear. Mentally, this is absolutely horrendous. Like, it is so hard to get back to your usual life, especially in the morning when the attack is over. You have to think how to continue, how to go on, and you never know what will be next, what will be today, for instance.
1: That's Alexandra there. Well, let's go live to Kyiv and join my colleague there, BBC's Sarah Rainsford. Good to talk to you on NewsHour, Sarah. First of all, you've been to the scene of those attacks, haven't you?
10: Yeah, for the second time in a week, I found myself standing looking at the remains of a giant apartment block with a hole through the centre of it, and able to see the sky on the other side. It was a real devastating scene, obviously terrifying for everybody who was in that block of flats, and we spoke to quite a few of them. We saw a major rescue and recovery operation underway. There were sniffer dogs there going through the rubble. There were psychologists on hand, volunteers bringing food, lots of people just standing around stunned, some of them in tears. One lady, we were told, had two people missing, two relatives missing in the remains, the ruins of their apartment block. And we know that in that just one building alone, a whole family was killed, five people in total at least in that building have lost their lives. And there are similar scenes across Kyiv this morning. And it's quite clear, I think, that the aerial strikes by Russia have increased in intensity. They're also happening more frequently. And they're very clearly now focused on Kyiv itself, on Ukraine's capital. All of those things, I think, are new twists in this long and draining war.
1: Yeah, and Sarah, what's quite surprising, I suppose, in some ways, is Ukraine saying that they were unable to intercept any of those missiles, saying that there's a serious shortage of those interceptors.
10: Yeah, I mean, they've been saying that for a very long time. They've been pleading with Ukraine's allies to provide more missiles to intercept the ballistic missiles that are fired at Ukraine, because this is a problem that's been coming for time. Of course, America is the key supplier of Patriot missiles for the for the air defense system, the Patriot systems, and a lot of those were used in its war with Iran. So there's a severe shortage generally, and a real shortage here in Ukraine, and we're beginning to see the impact of that, particularly last night when not one ballistic missile was intercepted. The cruise missiles fly lower, they're slower, they're more easy to intercept, but the ballistics are a massive problem, and that's why we've seen such devastation today. But also just 4 days ago.
1: Yeah, and Sarah, we're seeing bombs, drones and missiles flying in both directions. Ukraine, of course, is at the start of its 40-day operation to pressure Russia to end the war. And there is a renewed focus on Russian-occupied Crimea.
10: Yeah, just one thing to point out, though, that the mass casualties are only in Ukraine. You know, we don't hear about mass casualties inside Russia. So Ukraine is certainly launching long-range drones against high-impact targets, particularly oil refineries inside Russia. And they're really focused now also on Crimea, that peninsula that has been occupied by Russia for 12 years now. I think that's a clear and deliberate campaign, because Crimea is key to Russia's war effort. It's also very important to Vladimir Putin. And we saw just last night again Ukraine's military striking a military airfield in Crimea and also oil refineries and causing fresh blackouts across the peninsula.
11: It isn't easy to speak openly from Crimea if you don't support Russia. But Igor agreed to talk to me on an encrypted line to describe what life is like there, as Ukrainian drones target the peninsula every day now.
12: The situation is catastrophic. We have blackouts, water cuts, the beaches are empty. When you step outside in the morning, there are hardly any cars. People thought the war would be far away, in Ukraine, but now it's here.
11: It is all a long way from the euphoria in Russia in 2014. That's when Vladimir Putin annexed Crimea illegally. I remember the annual concerts in Moscow that followed, hailing his great achievement, and all the talk of Crimea supposedly returning to its rightful home. For Kyiv, though, that takeover was Putin's first step towards this all-out war. Now Ukraine is striking Crimea, hitting Russian military logistics and the oil refineries. And social media from there is full of angry posts by people forced to queue in long, long lines for fuel.

0: innovation, and that's what they're making the most of in targeting Crimea.
1: People here talk of a window of opportunity, while Ukrainian drones are managing to break through Russia's defences.
2: I wondered if you could spell out why there's such a strong focus on Crimea and why
1: that
2: now.
1: Was my question to Ukraine's defence minister.
3: Crimea is an important target because of the enemy's logistics there, and Ukraine's technology has reached the point where we have the capability to conduct operations like these. We're working to expand that every day so we can carry out new and even more effective operations, and not only in Crimea.
4: Sarah Rainsford reporting there. Well, let's speak now to Patrick Bury, a senior lecturer in warfare and counter-terrorism at the University of Bath here in the UK. Also, a former NATO analyst and army officer. Welcome to NewsHour, Patrick. First of all, Ukraine's military today saying that its air defences were not sufficient to take down any of the ballistic missiles that Russia sent over to Ukraine. How serious is the challenge when it comes to air defences?
5: Good afternoon. I think it's becoming increasingly difficult for Ukraine to intercept the ballistics. These are the high-end, more expensive missiles, which go on a high trajectory, basically up towards the edge of the atmosphere, and then back down on a steep trajectory. So they need the most expensive and most technologically advanced interceptors like the Patriot or the Aster system, which is supplied by the French and others. And when the targets, when a barrage of drones and cruise missiles, which are the lower, slower versions, are launched alongside the ballistics, of course, the air defense teams must pick, very quickly, being fed from their radar and their data systems, what targets to engage. Now, we don't know the exact cause of what this was, but of course, the Ukrainians have said afterwards this attack that they didn't intercept any of the ballistics. They did. So 23 got through. They did intercept, I think, some of the cruise missiles and a large section of the drones. But of course, they've been saying this for the last few weeks that their stockpiles of, in particular, the Patriot are running low.
4: Yeah, I mean, we've heard Ukraine ask for more support when it comes to getting more Patriots in the past. We're heading into a week where we've got a NATO summit. How much do you think this is going to be on the agenda? And what else might we expect when it comes to this conflict?
5: So I think there's two things. The Patriots themselves, unfortunately, because of the US involvement again in the war against Iran and then the knock-on effect of the attacks across its Gulf partners, a lot of the, as far as we can understand, the interceptor stockpiles and also the interceptor systems themselves, some have been damaged. There is basically a sort of stockpile and production issue, and Trump has asked the US defense companies to get moving on that. But there'll be a time lapse essentially with that. So that's one issue, that this is a global problem. The second one then is, can the Europeans convince Trump to sell them more the Patriots in the short term? And in response for what will Trump want back for that? It might be some sort of security investment and further presence in Greenland. Of course, I think that's going to come up in the discussion in Ankara. I also think it ties into the wider picture where Trump is asking all the nations to move almost immediately of European NATO to 5% mm-hmm. rather than just set out a timeline for that. The UK, of course, has moved a bit towards that, but it's still far behind what it said it would. And finally, we're tied into that then is getting the Europeans to be able to produce this kind of kit themselves, sufficient quantities. But again, that's down the line. One of the things in particular at that level will be Zelensky asking for the rights to make the Patriot system inside Ukraine itself. The Russians, of course, are saying that would mark a major escalation, as they always do, by the way. But
4: okay, thank you so much for sharing your thoughts and analysis. That's Patrick Bury there, senior lecturer in warfare and counter-terrorism at the University of Bath here in the UK. Also a former NATO analyst and army officer. We will, of course, have full coverage of this week's NATO summit here on the BBC World Service.

0: Coming up here on NewsHour, we'll take a look at how speaking multiple languages from an early age protects your brain.
1: I grew up speaking English, pero también aprendí a hablar español, but then

0: Farsi yad migiram.
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3: My clever producers there speaking multiple languages. We'll have more on that in 20 minutes. Let's take a look at some of the headlines we're watching this hour. As we mentioned, Ukraine's pleading for more air defences after revealing that none of the ballistic missiles in Russia's latest deadly barrage overnight were intercepted. And a two-day prison riot in Sri Lanka has left at least 25 people dead and more than 100 injured. You're listening to NewsHour from the BBC World Service with me, Rajini Vaidyanathan. Now, it's a moment every football player dreads, seeing the referee pull out a red card. It usually means they're not just sent off for the rest of that match, but are suspended for the next game in a tournament. Going by that, America's leading goal scorer, Folarin Balogun, who was sent off against Bosnia-Herzegovina last week, shouldn't be playing in Team USA's next match on Tuesday against Belgium. But he is expected to, for now anyway, after football's governing body, FIFA, decided not to enforce an immediate sanction on the 25-year-old. It followed reports of an intervention from the White House, no less. President Trump made three calls, it's been reported, to FIFA's boss, Gianni Infantino. Unsurprisingly, the decision's been a controversial one. Former England captain Wayne Rooney had this to say.
4: I think it's an absolute disgrace. Infantino, he should be ashamed of this because I think for the sportsmanship of this game is in question here.
3: Well, European football's governing body UEFA has also condemned the move, saying it crossed a red line. It released a statement which we've got a colleague to voice up.
5: Football, like any other sport, relies on rules, which are the basis for fair, honest and transparent competition. Sometimes rules are open to interpretation. In this case, not. A minimum automatic suspension of one match following a red card is not a discretionary option and does not require the decision of a competent body to be enacted. It is a principle embedded in regulations which cannot be made subject to exceptions, let alone in the middle of a tournament where several other players have been in the same situation and regularly served their suspension. When the certainty of rules is no longer guaranteed by its guardians, the integrity of the game is at stake and the credibility of a competition is undermined. Equally, such a decision creates a precedent in the ongoing tournament, where similar situations will now require equal treatment to the detriment of the competition.
3: Well, there's been plenty more reaction. The European Commissioner for Sport said sport decisions belong to sporting bodies, not politicians. Former FIFA boss Sepp Blatter, who of course resigned after being accused of corruption for which he was later cleared, posted on social media that red cards are not overturned by political phone calls. They're overturned by rules, evidence and independent bodies. Football must never become a playground for political power, he said. Well, you might remember it was only 7 months ago that President Trump was awarded FIFA's first ever Peace Prize in what was a lavish ceremony.
6: I just want to thank everybody. The world is a safer place now. The United States 1 year ago was not doing too well. And now I have to say we're the hottest country anywhere in the world, and we're going to keep it that way. Thank you all. Thank you. Have a great time. And Johnny, a tremendous honor. Thank you.
3: Well, the story of Balogun's reprieve was broken last night by journalists on the New York Times sports site, theathletic.com. Nick Miller is at The Athletic and he's also the author of the book Who Owns Football? Welcome to NewsHour, Nick. You've been busy, I see, writing a lot about this. So thanks for taking the time to come on to NewsHour. Just make sense of all of this for us, because now we understand in the last few hours, Belgium has appealed and been granted the right to appeal. So what comes next now? What exactly are they appealing? They don't want Balogun to be on the pitch when they play Team USA on Tuesday, right?
7: Yeah, so essentially Balogun was sent off in the last game via a VAR intervention in the game, which the US deemed very kind of an incorrect decision, and this process has kind of gone on over the last Well, they kind of started engaging lawyers to look into any kind of recourse that they would have. The suspension was itself suspended yesterday, which came as a huge surprise to most people, really, not least the team that the US are playing later on today, or 1 a.m. UK time. And yes, they, as you say, they have appealed against this suspension. The kind of central problem with all of this is that in the Premier League and, you know, other European leagues, if a player is given a red card and then a, subsequently a suspension for the subsequent games, there is a defined appeals process where their club can say, you know, we think this is unfair, and there is a, you know, that they can make what amount to kind of legal submissions within a kind of sporting context anyway. And then the decision on whether that appeal is granted is it's all very kind of clear and open, and the written reasons given. That process isn't in place at the World Cup, so the decision to suspend Balogun's ban is not subject to those things, and it is all very kind of, it's all very unclear, and FIFA haven't really explained the reasons for it.
3: But it all comes down to FIFA ultimately, and you're saying they haven't really justified that decision, which is obviously very controversial.
7: Yeah, that's, I mean, that's the other problem. They haven't, they basically haven't said anything about this. They haven't told anyone why they reached this decision. They haven't told anyone who kind of made this decision. They haven't told anyone the kind of specific reasons for it. There are basically two competing articles in the various kind of disciplinary codes. One that says a red card will be given a minimum one game suspension, and then there's another article which essentially says that the FIFA disciplinary committee can either increase or decrease any suspension at their discretion, and the problem being that there isn't, it isn't really, you know, explained or defined what that discretion is, or how, or what the decision-making process is.
3: Yeah, to, I mean, we've heard from UEFA, haven't we, saying these things should not be discretionary and regulations are there for a reason. I mean, let's talk about the other element to all of this, those reports that President Trump actually called Gianni Infantino not once, not twice, but three times.
7: Yeah, I mean, they're good pals. So, you know, maybe they were just having a chat about how the football's going. Maybe it wasn't anything to do with this. But, you know, it was a fear of many people in the build-up to this World Cup that, you know, Infantino was becoming so close to Trump that a situation where Trump would become involved in something during the World Cup. Now, obviously, we don't know what was said in these conversations. We don't know that for sure what kind of influence Trump may have may or may not have asserted, and we don't know what Infantino then did to then sort of expedite this process, but. The kind of the public look of it is not good for a FIFA president who you know, has not had the greatest reputation over the last few years.
3: And what's the precedent on this? Have we ever seen anything like this before?
7: Not really. No, I mean, in terms of like a during the tournament, a kind of big thing like this happening. There was a situation before the tournament where Cristiano Ronaldo and a few other players were supposed to be suspended for getting red cards in games before the tournament, but those suspensions were lifted as well. Ronaldo was the kind of highest profile one, but there were a couple of other players, and this was under the same article that of the FIFA disciplinary code that Balogun has been allowed to play in, well, as we speak at the moment, has been allowed to play in this game, which was also very controversial, and it did seem to be a fairly arbitrary decision that these suspensions were lifted. So in terms of this type of decision during the World Cup, I can't recall another decision made so dramatically anyway.
3: Dramatic indeed. Well, we'll find out what comes next. And of course, we'll only know who plays and who doesn't when we see the team on the pitch. Nick Miller from The Atlantic, thank you very much for taking us through that story.
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0: Coming up on NewsHour in the next 30 minutes, we're in Iran as the seven-day funeral of the late Supreme Leader Ayatollah Ali Khamenei continues. More than a century after the First World War, nearly 10,000 soldiers of the British Indian Army finally get formal recognition. And Australia's Prime Minister apologises to Kylie Minogue. We'll explain why. All of that coming up after the BBC News.
1: BBC News with Emily Thomas. Ukraine says it was unable to shoot down any of the 23 ballistic missiles Russia launched at Kyiv overnight because of a shortage of interceptor missiles. At least 20 people were killed. Ukrainian strikes on Russia have continued, with oil terminals near St. Petersburg among the targets. At least 25 people have died in 2 days of rioting in a prison in Sri Lanka. The unrest started after an inmate informed on a drug trafficking operation. European football's governing body has condemned FIFA's decision to lift a one-match ban on the USA's top scorer at the Men's World Cup. The reprieve for Folarin Balogun followed pressure from President Trump. UEFA called the decision incomprehensible and said the integrity of football was at stake. Israeli police have suspended a border police officer after security footage showed him throwing a stun grenade into a Palestinian car. He forced the door closed while the explosive went off, with the driver inside. Hamas has dissolved the body that's governed Gaza for nearly 2 decades, clearing the way for a Palestinian technocratic committee to implement civilian rule. The committee was set up by President Trump's Board of Peace after the ceasefire with Israel. Reports from Mali say fighting has intensified in the northern town of Anafis. Jihadist groups and Tuareg separatists are besieging a military camp where Malian troops and Russian paramilitaries are based. The UN Secretary-General has called for globally harmonised rules to reduce potential risks from AI. Antonio Guterres warned that even the tech firms developing it can't keep up with the fast-moving technology. Scientists using a European space telescope say they found the two oldest quasars ever recorded. The super-bright objects were formed billions of years ago. Their study could give insights into how the universe was formed. BBC News.
0: Welcome back to NewsHour. Cape Verde's national football teams returned home after their defeat by current champions Argentina at the knockout round of the World Cup. While the team became the underdog heroes of the early stage of the tournament, gaining global fans and coverage in what was their first ever World Cup, the Blue Sharks, as they're known, were treated to a hero's welcome, with supporters filling the streets wearing the colours of the country's flag. Well, the BBC's reporter there, Paul Njie, captured the celebrations.
2: The drumbeats of pride reverberate across Cape Verde's capital, Praia. Thousands are gathered outside the main airport for a double celebration. Independence Day and the much-expected return of the national football team after an inspiring performance at the World Cup. And just as the chants and dance peaked, the boys made their grand entrance aboard a chartered flight. Among them, 40-year-old goalkeeper Vozinha, who gave great teams like Argentina and Spain a hard time.
3: I think this means for everyone. It's something for our national team, for our country. So it was a great job for everyone. Like I said before, I want to thank you to all of the guys, all the staff, all the federation, all the players. They deserve something bigger, and I wish my teammates could have bigger team from now on.
4: The Blue Sharks of Cape Verde have just arrived here in Praia, and behind me is Kevin Pina, who scored the very first goal. And there are other players making their way here, just going through immigration and checking. They've come at a time when the country is celebrating its 51st Independence Day.
2: Defender Pico Lopez says it's a great combination.
5: We've made history over the last few weeks, and independence for Cape Verde is history in itself. Like, so the two of them sort of combined the same day. It really calls for a great day of celebration.
2: The moment they were waiting for finally arrived. The Blue Sharks, led by Coach Bubista, took a precious moment to greet the very people behind their motivation to fight and excel at the World Cup. It was also a moment for these passionate supporters to get the autographs of their favourite players. This was nothing but pure love.
6: It's such an emotional moment being here to welcome the Blue Sharks. It was also very emotional during all the games, and we feel very grateful to all the players for taking us to the top. Nowadays, Cape Verde is widely known, and we also saw the power of our nation.
7: Cape Verde went down in history. There is no country whatsoever that doesn't know Cape Verde. It was historic, marvelous, and I'm very proud. Every Cape Verdean is happy. We are great. We are the Big Sharks.
2: As the caravan left the airport for the streets of Praia, the team met with many more well-wishers lined up to see them. Although they were eliminated from the World Cup by Argentina, these scenes portray the Cape Verdean squad as proud winners. They may not have won on the pitch, but they certainly succeeded to capture the hearts of many on the islands and around the world.
0: BBC's Paul and Jay there reporting from Cape Verde. You're listening to NewsHour from the BBC. I'm Regini Vaidyanathan. Now, it's been 4 months since Iran's former supreme leader Ayatollah Ali Khamenei was killed in those US-Israeli strikes on Iran at the start of the war. Now, after a long delay, his funeral's being held in the capital, Tehran. Huge crowds of supporters of the Islamic Republic have been gathering for the seven-day memorial. In a country of more than 90 million, there are, of course, many people who opposed his rule. His killing in February followed his regime's brutal crackdown on anti-government protests at the start of the year. Well, Khamenei's body's been lying in state to Tehran's Grand Mosalla religious complex. It's being moved in a procession through the capital today. Our chief international correspondent, Lise Doucette, is there.
8: A massive funeral farewell like this takes massive preparations, including rest points like this. We're just on the outskirts of Tehran, and we've seen many like this where in this parking lot buses keep pulling up, bringing people here from many cities and towns. And in front of us, a huge queue, one of men, the women in a separate queue, and people are going by us with sandwiches, with bottles of water. There are places to rest here, places to pray. Many of them tell us they're heading to Tehran, or they want to be part of this moment. Just get a sense of the mood. Hello, are you going to the funeral?
9: Yes, yes.
8: And what does it mean to you?
9: If you look at my eyes, the last 2 days I didn't sleep because my supreme leader, we are so sad about that. I don't even find it.
8: You can't speak.
9: No.
8: It makes you emotional.
9: Very
8: he meant a lot to you.
9: This man, for me, is an idol in life, real life.
8: Thank you for your time. Thank you.
10: I wanted to speak about this matter. Is it possible for
8: yes,
10: you?
8: Yes, and what is your name?
10: Behzad.
8: Behzad. Are you on your way to Tehran?
10: No. Just passenger.
8: Just passenger. Are you going to the funeral?
10: No, of course no.
8: Why not?
10: Is it not possible for me?
8: Why?
10: I'm busy.
8: You're busy?
10: Yeah.
8: Busy. Are you worried about your future?
10: Of course. Very, very much.
8: What is your worry?
10: The situation of the economy of the country is not stable at all. And many of the people don't have work. They have unemployed. We are so unhappy.
8: What do you want to change in your life?
10: I cannot say to you, answer to you, because of this is not safe for me.
8: You don't feel you can speak your mind?
10: Of course. You know what I say. Thank you very much.
8: Reached the center of Tehran. We're on one of the main roads leading to the Mosalla complex, where for a second day the body of the late supreme leader is lying in state. This road and almost all major roads in the city are now lined with huge billboards with his photograph and his son and successor Mujtaba Khamenei. There's been no sign of him yet. Crowds are a bit thinner in the blazing heat of the day. There are young men with water hoses spraying water in people's faces to cool them down. Others are handing out slices of fresh watermelon. You know what these, the faithful, the loyalists here think of the fact that many Iranians aren't turning out for the funeral?
11: Everybody has her idea. But by myself, I recommended them to participation in this foreign all because our lead, because they killed our leader by operation. They attack us.
8: Are you worried Mujtaba Khamenei has not been seen in public since those attacks?
11: Because of Israel and America, he cannot appear in general public. And we want the UN help us. We want our leader. We want Mujtaba Khamenei.
8: And what about you? Does it bother you that nobody knows where Mujtaba Khamenei is?
12: He's in my heart. He's in my heart. And I hope that he was safe from Netanyahu and Trump.
8: These are the sounds inside the vast open-air Masala Mosque compound, now packed with people, mourners who are the most loyal, the most religious. And a sea of flags, the Iranian standard, the yellow flag of Hezbollah, Iran's Lebanese ally, and two red flags with slogans calling for revenge, cries to avenge the assassination of the supreme leader and four members of his family are now sounding as Iran's new leaders try to project unity and strength to their enemies abroad, but also the enemies within, those who've always rejected their Islamic revolution, and the hardliners within their own ranks who are also questioning where Iran is heading now.
0: That's the BBC's chief international correspondent there, Lise Doucette. Now, Lise Doucette reporting from Tehran on condition that none of her material is used on the BBC's Persian service. These restrictions apply to all international media organisations operating inside Iran.

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0: A reminder of our top story this hour. Ukraine's pleading for more air defences after revealing that none of the ballistic missiles in Russia's latest deadly barrage overnight were intercepted. At least 17 people were killed in and around Kyiv. Well, Alexandra's a student in the capital. She told NewsHour about the toll the strikes are taking on people in the city.
1: Mentally, this is absolutely horrendous. Like, it is so hard to get back to your usual life, especially in the morning when the attack is over. You have to think how to continue, how to go on, and you never know what will be next.
0: Some of the other headlines we are watching this hour. And a two-day prison riot in Sri Lanka has left at least 25 people dead and more than 100 injured. And UEFA's led condemnation of FIFA's decision to reverse a one-match suspension for America's top scorer at the World Cup. This is Regina Vaidyanathan with NewsHour, coming to you live from the BBC in London. For more than a century, their wartime sacrifices weren't formally recognised. But today, for the first time, nearly 10,000 soldiers of the British Indian Army will finally have their service appropriately honoured. The Commonwealth War Graves Commission has added the names of soldiers previously omitted to its casualty database in what's the biggest revision of the records in more than eight decades. Well, as our religion editor Aleem Mukbul reports, they all came from Punjab, an area that now straddles the India-Pakistan border.
2: Locked away in the Lahore Museum in what's now Pakistan is a unique archive that long predates India's partition.
3: So these are the records of the people who fought for the British in the First World War.
2: Scores of cracked, leather-bound volumes on shelves record in handwritten script the names and fates of hundreds of thousands of people who served in the British Indian Army.
3: 1914 to 1918. It is the register of the Gurdaspur district.
2: These are the Punjab registers, compiled more than 100 years ago by British officials who visited every town and village in the state. The museum director, Tanveer Ahmed, is helping us find one particular name.
3: Page number 168, where we can clearly see the Kesar Singh of Seva Singh.
2: Kesar Singh from the village of Gurdaspur.
4: Oh, wow. Kesar Singh, son of Seva Singh, a regiment number...
2: Thousands of miles away in Leicestershire, we were able to show for the first time that entry to Sunny Pullahe, for whom until now the exploits and sacrifice of one relative had almost been the stuff of family myth and legend.
5: Right, the circle has closed. You know, I feel much more complete when I share this information with family and extended family. They also have a sense of pride.
2: The register shows Sonny's great-grandfather died on his journey home after battle. His is one of 9,909 new names of World War I deaths, all from Punjab, that are now being formally added to official Commonwealth records.
5: It's been recognised by an authority, right, which it never was before. All the sacrifices seem to have been worth it. Right? They've been noted.
2: The names have come to light because of the initiative of the UK Punjab Heritage Association and painstaking work by volunteers here.
6: I feel really proud that I can do this part for the community.
2: Jasmine Basra is one of those who pored over the records and while doing so spoke to her grandmother, who said she thought her grandfather had gone to the Great War.
6: And I was like, what was his name? And she was like, Gurbaz Singh. And I was like, oh, that's the first name on the register. I was like, by any chance, did his brother go? Because it says both brothers went to war. And she was like, yes, so my grand uncle also went to war. So that connection, obviously, it was emotional as well for us.
2: Of the thousands of newly recognised dead, around a quarter are Sikhs, another quarter Hindus, with the largest contingent, about 40%, having been Muslim.
0: Aleem Mukbul reporting there. Now, in today's changing media world, it's not unusual for world leaders to appear on podcasts hosted by social media influencers as they shake up ways to reach voters. What is much more unusual, though, is those politicians answering questions which stray well away from policy discussions, and in the case of Australian Prime Minister Anthony Albanese, turn into conversations about sex. Well, Mr. Albanese has apologised unequivocally for comments he made about the pop star Kylie Minogue on the Bush Deep podcast with well-known comedian Nikki Osborne, who has 500,000 followers on Instagram. This is how that exchange unfolded.
7: We're at rapid-fire questions now. Every guest gets asked these. Shag, marry, date. Kylie Minogue, Nicole Kidman or Rhonda Birchmore?
8: I've just got married. I'm only 6 months in.
0: So Prime Minister Albanese did initially try to avoid the question, but when pressed again, this was his response.
8: Oh, Kylie, clearly.
7: You'd marry Kylie and Shagger and Data?
8: All of the above.
7: All right, it's a triple.
8: She's terrific.
0: Well, his appearance on the show has been criticised. Senator Sarah Henderson, Shadow Minister for Communications and Digital Safety in Australia, said the comments were disrespectful to women, embarrassing to Australians and demean the office of Prime Minister. So was it a big mistake, and why did the PM agree to the interview? Latika Burke's an author and journalist, writer at large for The Nightly Australia.
9: Anthony Albanese has always prided himself on having a very down-to-earth retail public image. And for the most part, that's worked. You know, he calls himself DJ Albo. He has his own Albo-branded beer. Albo is what we call him in Australia because everyone nicknames everybody and just shortens their name and usually adds an O. He's also lent very heavily into doing interviews with influencers and podcasters. And this was a trend he really started last year on the election campaign, and something he's surprisingly kept up in government when he doesn't necessarily need to do so much campaigning work trying to reach voters who he's vying for a vote in a couple of weeks' time. That in itself is a bit unusual.
0: In some ways, though, didn't he know what he was getting himself into? Because Nikki Osborne, she's a comedian. This Bush Deep podcast has a formula in a way, and it does ask unconventional questions of anyone who might be on that show.
9: Yes, I think this is one of two things. Either he's become very overconfident. He had a big landslide win last year, winning 94 seats, taking a slim majority up to a huge one. But it has also surprised a lot of people in the government that his team did not prepare him for what sort of interview this was. And anybody who knows this format, exactly as you say, knows what kind of questions were going to be asked. So the key was to have a way to try and turn those questions around into making whatever political point he wanted to make. Obviously, number one priority for Australians is cost of living. It's sky high at the moment. And so to see the Prime Minister not even try and use an opportunity to reach Australians he might ordinarily not speak to with a key message about their top concern, which is the cost of living, that too was a big mistake.
0: I mean, it wasn't just questions about whether he would sleep with Kylie Minogue. And of course, he's apologised for his answer in that question. But he also talked about his sex life with his wife, things that you wouldn't normally expect a world leader to discuss.
9: No, and this is the real trap of going on to what you think is a friendly interview. Sometimes these are actually the most dangerous climates for politicians, particularly if you're trying to be funny or you're trying to look cool, which I think the Prime Minister was in this case. He can usually go on these soft, light-hearted interviews. He's probably one of the best I've seen at doing them. He can go on and talk about footy. He can go on and talk about music. He can usually handle himself in these formats. And I think the fact that he didn't on this occasion betrays an overconfidence, but I also do think it does betray a deep laddish culture in Australia.
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11: Good morning. It is Monday, July 6th. 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My name is Margie Dudley. I'm the host of the Four Corners Arts Forum, a public affairs program that has aired for the last 20 years. Each week, I'll be interviewing a different artist or arts organization in the region. Today, I have the pleasure of speaking with Joel Arnold about the upcoming Four Corners Gem and Mineral Show, which has been happening for the last 72 years. The show takes place this Friday, July 10th through Sunday, July 12th at the La Plata County Fairgrounds, with 67 dealers from around the world displaying their rocks, gems, minerals, and jewelry. The show is put on annually by the Four Corners Gem and Mineral Club, which was established in 1947. Joel has been a longtime member, as well as president and vice president of the club, where he teaches classes in advanced cabochon making. Entry to the gem show is $5 for adults and free for kids 12 and under. The La Plata County Fairgrounds is located at 2500 Main Avenue in Durango, Colorado. And to find out more, you can visit the website at durangorocks.org. Welcome, Joel.
12: Hi. Nice to be with you, Margie.
11: It's fun to have you here on the program. I found out more information also on Instagram and Facebook about the club.
12: Good. Yeah, we do have a presence on both of those, I just found out.
11: And also, joining the club is really quite inexpensive if you want to become a member. $45 a year for individuals, $60 a year for households. So you started off, I think, as a member?
12: Yes, that's right. And took a few classes, and then they roped me into being vice president and then president.
11: It happens, doesn't it, in this town?
12: I know. I was so afraid. I said, I don't have the qualifications to do this. They said, you'll do fine.
11: And apparently you have done fine. The club is located at 2351 Main Avenue.
12: In Brookside Park by the Chamber of Commerce building.
11: So it's sort of behind that.
12: Yeah, the turquoise building.
11: I mean, it's an amazing space. I've had a tour with Jema and some of the other folks that are involved with the club. It's a small space, but you have so many different types of equipment in
12: yes.
11: there for...
12: Yeah, it's a complete shop. We have a lapidary shop from a 20-inch slab saw where you can put a 10-inch rock in, cut slices, and then we have two 10-inch slab saws, little trim saws, grinding machines, polishing machines. So it's a complete shop for working stones. And then we also have a jewelry shop where people can come in and cut out their piece of silver, then solder it and set a stone in it. We also have equipment for doing casting where you carve out a wax and then invest it in a plaster of Paris, melt the metal and shoot it into your mold so you have an exact replica of what you carved in the wax. We also have equipment to do enameling, and we have classes in wire working, and it's just a complete shop with many, many aspects that I can't think of all of them at the moment.
11: And we'll get to the history at some point. It's very interesting. You started to tell me. But for somebody who is a member, you can walk into the shop during open studio hours. And for $5, you'll bring your own materials.
12: Correct. Although we do have some practice stones we keep on hand. So if somebody didn't bring a rock in, we say, oh, go in that drawer and pick out a rock. We'll show you how to grind it and polish it.
11: Which is great. So somebody's always there to help you use the machinery.
12: That's correct. Yeah. We have shop stewards that run the shop, you know, look over everything. And they have a lot of skills in different areas. Some know more about making jewelry. Some more about cutting cabochons, making, you know, working with rocks. So they have different skill sets.
11: So back to the show, which is really popular among the locals here. People talk about it, but for anybody that doesn't know about it, hopefully this will make them want to attend. In fact, you mentioned to me just now before the show that you are on the marketing team, and I love this poster that says, "It came from the depths of planet Earth."
12: Yeah, Carl on our marketing team, he was a graphic artist before he retired and started working with the club. And he's so clever. He always comes up with a really bright poster that catches your eye. And there's always that bit of humor in it. So, yeah, we're really privileged to have him on the marketing committee.
11: So what the show will look like is you'll get to the fairgrounds and there's parking there. There's indoor and outdoor dealers.
12: Yes. Spaces. We take up the exhibit hall, the extension hall, and then that patio in between and the south parking lot. We have dealers out there, too. So it's just gotten bigger and bigger every year.
11: Which, as a result, what I read on the website is for any dealer who wanted to join, many dealers return each year. So there are not many openings.
12: Right. They tell us it's one of the best shows that they do as far as making money, the attendance at the show. And it's also just fun. We try to keep it, you know, light and playful.
11: Family friendly.
12: Right. But we're really serious about the product we offer to the dealers. So the club makes their money off the dealers paying for a space. We rent the fairgrounds. So that's our income. And then the dealers, and then we try to bring in the public so the dealers can sell to them.
11: Oh, okay. That makes sense to me now. And I know that you are sponsored this year by the local news network.
12: Yeah, we need to give a shout out to them. This is the first year we've worked with them, but they're helping promote the show and we're promoting them too. So it seems like a really good partnership.
11: There's so many partnerships in this town. That's the way it works, is just to join forces.
12: Right, and help each other.
11: And also, you're very generous. You help to raise funds through this for the annual Fort Lewis College Earth Science Student Scholarship.
12: That's correct. And that's gone up and up. As we make a little bit more money off the show, then we increase the amount we give to a geology student at Fort Lewis College.
11: Isn't that great? I know there's a big geology department up here.
12: Yeah, because we have a lot of geology around here.
11: Yeah, you're right. That's so true. And I can only imagine the number of volunteers that you need to put a show on like this.
12: Yeah, there's really just a handful of us that really put the show together, and then we need a lot of volunteers at the show. We have different, we have a silent auction, people at the entrances taking money. Some people are prowling around giving water to the dealers and things like that. But it's a lot of work for a small club like ours to put that show on, but it always comes off without a hitch.
11: Because it's a big event, expecting thousands, up to 6,000 shoppers.
12: Yeah.
11: Coming to, and then there is some food. So you can stay through most of the day from 10 to 6 because there is food and beverage. Some food trucks will be there.
12: That's correct. Yeah. I eat all my meals there when the show's on.
11: We have some really good food trucks too.
12: Yeah.
11: And it's a good opportunity for them.
12: Right. Yeah.
11: So Friday and Saturday, 10 to 6, Sunday, 10 to 4. So give me a little history. You said you had some history on the club itself.
12: Yeah, I think this is the, 76th year, I think, of the club. So it's been around for a really long time. And, you know, the people that are in it now, we're carrying on a tradition that started long before, and then we will pass this on to another group that will carry it into the future. Let's see if there's some. One of the early members in the club was Bill and Olga Little. And Olga was the famous burro packer to the mines in the La Plata Mountains. And her husband, Bill, had a rock shop in May Day in La Plata Canyon. And so I came across their names on some of the early rosters of members. Edwin Deluge, he owned the neglected mine in the La Plata Mountains. He was an early club member, too. So in the early days, we shared the club with the, or the clubhouse with the pilot club, and they had a school there with a kindergarten class and stuff like that.
11: So you started with a pretty famous member in yeah, All the Little.
12: And I think it was kind of a spinoff of all the mining in the area.
11: Sure.
12: Some of the miners would collect rocks out of the mines, and then they would want to come down and cut and polish them. So it seemed like it was a natural progression from, you know, mining the ores and then guys coming in and working them as a hobby.
11: Has it always been in this building from the beginning?
12: Let's see. No, I think the early days they were in Edwin's Rock Shop, which I have no idea where that was. But the building we're in now, I believe that it was built in the 1930s. And then, like I said, we were sharing it with the pilot club. And I think we moved in there in like 1948, if I remember right.
11: But it had burned at one point.
12: Yeah. And I'm not sure how that fire started. There was a school there that the pilot club ran, and there was a lot of controversy in the early minutes because, you know, the children would like clog up the toilet or something like that.
11: No.
12: And then at some point, yeah, the building caught on fire, and the club members, the rock club members, donated their time and materials to rebuild it.
11: No
12: but
11: kidding.
12: The clubhouse is getting a little old. It's been there for, 75 years or something?
11: Or close to 100 is what I think I was told.
12: Yeah, I think you're right. You know, it was built in the 30s and we're coming up on 100 years there. So we're looking to build a new building or move to a new location. And we get more and more people in the shop working. So, you know, we need a place to expand and bring all our equipment in and have more room to work.
11: So you're in the midst of raising money for a potential move.
12: Yeah, we've been saving money like mad.
11: Okay.
12: And have, you know, been able to put away quite a bit from doing the show and different fundraising events we have. So, but we have to get serious on this now because that building is not going to last much longer.
11: Yeah, and it's hard as a nonprofit. You guys are a nonprofit.
12: Yeah, correct.
11: But being in the building, yeah, each station and all the equipment is just side by side by side.
12: Right.
11: It works. You make it work, but it's tight.
12: It is. And when people are working the lapidary shop, it's sort of like they're elbow to elbow trying to use the grinding machines and all that. So we own the building, but we leased the land from the city in Brookside Park. So we've been negotiating with them and trying to figure out, like, if we can build a new building there or we need to look for a new location. So,
11: oh, I really hope you do. And you have so much support from the community. People just love taking classes there and going to the gem show that I have a feeling you'll make it happen.
12: Yeah, we will. Yes, we will.
11: And so classes, I know you give, you are sort of a cabochon expert, advanced. You give classes on that. There are many classes available, but tell me a little bit about your class.
12: Okay, I teach cabochon making. So a cabochon is a domed stone that usually it's an oval, sometimes round, and then it's made to set in jewelry. So if you have a piece of turquoise in a bracelet, that's a cabochon. So in my class, I show them how to use the big slab saws. So you can bring in a rock and cut it into slabs, and then you draw your design or your shape on that slab and then cut it out on a little trim saw. And then you mount that on what we call a dop stick, which is a handle, basically, to hold the stone. It also helps you get the right angle on the stone. And then from there, you grind it down on a coarse metal diamond.

0: out, pick up a rock, slab it, and then cut a cabochon, and then set it in a piece of jewelry and be wearing this jewelry and think you were involved in the whole process.
1: From beginning to end. I've seen, when I was visiting, there was a couple that came in. They were so excited. They'd been hiking. I think it must have been up in the La Plata. And they found some stones they really loved. And they were asking if they could do something with them. And absolutely, as
0: and
1: you
0: they
1: said,
0: can.
1: Start to finish, which is pretty cool.
0: Yeah.
1: And who are some of the other teachers that do the classes? I know there's an events calendar that will explain many of these upcoming events.
0: Right. Yeah, the classes are listed on our calendar at DurangoRocks.org. Jaima teaches quite a few classes, and they're always different and really clever. She's so good about learning a new skill and then offering a class in it. Denise Galley teaches a beading class, so we've got some of that.
1: Okay, beading too.
0: Oh, and we have two teachers that are teaching the casting class, which I described earlier. That's carving a wax, putting it in investment, which is like plaster of Paris, then melting the metal, usually silver because gold's so expensive, and then shooting that metal into that mold.
1: That's all pretty exciting stuff, and I know quite a few people that have taken classes, and it's definitely on my list. And I'm going to pause for a minute to reintroduce you as my guest for anyone that's just tuned in. Today I have the pleasure of speaking with Joel Arnold. We're speaking about the upcoming Four Corners Gem and Mineral Show, which has been happening for the last 72 years. And the show takes place this Friday, July 10th through Sunday, July 12th at the La Plata County Fairgrounds with 67 dealers from around the world displaying their rocks, gems, minerals, and jewelry. The show is put on annually by the Four Corners Gem and Mineral Club that was established in 1947. And Joel has been a longtime member as well as president and vice president of the club, where he teaches classes in, as we mentioned, advanced cabochon making. And Joel, it's fun to have you on the program. I know you from years ago at the post office.
0: That's right. I worked there for 32 years at the Durango post office, and much of that I was working at the front counter. So I got to meet a lot of locals and, you know, just kind of made, I was a face around the community.
1: You're a very familiar face.
0: Right, yeah. And then I met you, Margie, in yoga class too, if I remember right.
1: Yes, we were talking about yoga and we met there as well, which is was fun. When I saw you again, I was like, oh, of course, Joel Arnold. So this is great. And there are field trips. Do you go on some of those field trips? Do you take people out to
0: I don't
1: rock hunt?
0: Right. I don't lead the field trips, but I've been on a lot of them. So one of them we offer that I really like is going to the Last Chance mine in Creed, Colorado. And we get to dig through the dump, the mine dump, and pick up what we call sow belly agate. It's amethyst and pale pink banding. Beautiful stone, and it takes a really good polish. And we get to tour the Last Chance mine. I think you pay a little extra to go in there. So we collect rocks, and then the guy that owns the mine charges by the pound. That's a really fun one.
1: No kidding. I've never done anything like that. It sounds fascinating.
0: Yes. And then if you bring that rock into the clubhouse and cut it into a cabochon and set it in jewelry, it's an incredible process.
1: So now I wouldn't know what I was looking at if I was looking at rocks in the wild. But I guess people can tell you and help you, the people that are leading these field trips.
0: Right. Usually they'll bring some samples and say, this is what we're looking for. Or they'll even bring a polished piece in so you can see what it's going to look like after you polish it. Another trip we have that's really fun is going to Silverton to where the Sunnyside mine was, which has now been closed down. But you can dig through the mine dump there and find what we call rhodonite. That's sort of a, it's not really the correct term. Pyrox mangite is the scientific term for that type of rock. But it's a pink rock and takes a really good polish. And often there'll be little bits of like lead galena ore, which contains a bit of silver. You know, I haven't heard of anybody finding any gold in it, but that was a gold mine.
1: You never know.
0: Yeah, exactly.

0: It's a treasure hunt.
1: Live in such a geologically rich area. So
0: that's correct. Yeah.
1: Again, all of this can be found on the events calendar, which is on the website. And what I did notice, you give private, somebody gives private lessons.
0: Yeah, Jama's doing that right now. She had somebody come in, and she was just in town for a short amount of time and asked if she could do private lessons and was willing to pay for that. So Jama's taking her through the whole process and cutting stones, making jewelry, soldering, you know, the whole bit. So, yeah, we do that.
1: That's pretty cool for sure. And so the open shop is where you bring your own materials. If you're a member, you can pay $5. And again, the membership, I think, is so reasonable at $45 a year to become a member and have access to all these things. $60 for household. You can also join for 5 years in advance. And the rock hunts run from $10 to $12 is what I read on the website.
0: Yeah, that's about right. One other thing I want to emphasize is the open shop is just so fun. You know, it's a social event, and I've gotten in there wanting to work on some jewelry and ended up talking the whole time because, you know, there's really interesting people involved, and we know each other, and we're always welcoming of new people. So it's also a social event besides a workshop.
1: Which is, yeah, that makes it a lot of fun, too. I mean, you're all doing the same thing, all interested in similar things. Is there something that you're working on now?
0: Yes, I'm making a pendant right now out of malachite, which is a green stone. Mm-hmm. And then I'm going to set that in what we call a bezel. So I put a wire around it, solder that down to a plate of silver. And then I'm also going to do some twisted wire around it and then put a... the one I'm doing right now is going to have a pin on the back so you can wear it as a brooch, or it's going to you can hang it from a necklace. So, yeah, it'll be kind of a dual use piece.
1: And for the show, there are some of the dealers who are part of the club. As you said, Cindy Pugsley is bringing materials with brilliant fluorescence collected in Arizona. And you mentioned that she is the president?
0: Yes.
1: Currently.
0: That's right. Yeah.
1: And so she'll be there. I have a list that you handed me. Mula Kebede, who spent the winter in Africa collecting opals. So he has a large range of opal cabochons, I guess, and specimens. Who are some of the other dealers that...
0: One thing I'm really excited to see is Reed Allen has been out on a fossil dig, dinosaur fossil dig in Wyoming, and he collected T-Rex teeth.
1: Can you do that?
0: Well, I think that
1: I
0: think
1: amazing.
0: He was under a dig that was, you know, somebody else was sponsoring, and I don't know if this was an educational, like a university, or some of the private ranches, you know, allow digging on their ranch, and you usually pay the owner. You've probably heard of some of that, people finding T-Rex skeletons and, you know, they work with the rancher and then it gets sold privately, you know, for like $7 million.
1: But I have heard of people making jewelry from fossils.
0: Yes, I do that. That's one of my favorites is working dinosaur bone. And some of it's incredibly beautiful with blue, you kind of the marrow of the bone fossilizes. So I like to call it cells, although technically it's not that. And some of them will fill with red and some with blue. Some are transparent. But, yeah, it's really beautiful. And Carlos, that teaches a silversmithing, he's kind of our fossil dinosaur bone specialist. So he loves working with that.
1: Well, it's good to have someone like that for sure. And I know a couple of the members have turned this into a career and they're selling their beautiful jewelry.
0: Right. We've had quite a few people that come in knowing nothing but having an interest, taking our classes, and then they've gone out, you know, maybe quit their job, and now they've got a storefront downtown and they're making their living selling jewelry. So we're really proud of the artists that we've turned out that have turned this into a career.
1: And what in the coming up in the future, near future, what kind of things would you like to be working on? Is there something you want to try that you haven't done before?
0: Oh, let's see. You know, I'd like to get into casting more. it's a whole different skill set. And I've taken classes in that, and I kind of know how to do it. Sometimes I feel like I don't want to get spread too thin, so I'm like crafting jewelry, soldering it and everything. Anyways, I'd like to get more into the casting classes. So there you're carving a wax. So if you make a mistake, you know, you haven't committed to an expensive piece of metal that, you know, you screw up and you have to throw it in your scrap bin. But you can carve different waxes all day, and if you don't like it, throw it away. And then you finally come up with what you want, and then you can commit to casting that in silver. So that's something I'd like to pursue further.
1: I think that's out. I know there's somebody, Crystal Hartman, who is, you know her?
0: Oh, yeah.
1: Nodding, yes. She works solely in, I think, that kind of jewelry where she casts.
0: Right.
1: Very complex things. And she comes back. She's moved out of town, but she does come back here once in a while.
0: Oh, I didn't know that.
1: She misses us.
0: Yeah. Yeah, wonderful. I knew her from way back. And she was sort of tangentially involved with the club.
1: So what are you going to do during the gem show? Are you going to be shopping around for gems? Are you part of putting it on since you're, you know, have been an officer in the club? What is your role during the gem show?
0: Yeah, so I've been on the marketing committee. And there are four of us that do all the marketing promotion of the show. While the show's going on, I like working at the front entrance where we take the $5 and put a wristband on. But I get to see so many people, you know, my friends or people I knew from working at the post office. And it's just so much fun. So mostly I do that. And then we're having a live remote radio broadcast. So on Saturday, I'll be racing around getting dealers to come and talk on the radio, and then then Sunday I'll be doing the same, taking money in the front. I never have time to shop because by the time I finish working, I'm exhausted.
1: Yeah, right.
0: I have no time to do that, which is probably good because I have boxes and boxes of rocks, and I don't need to buy more rocks.
1: That's true. I can only imagine. But that is pretty cool that you're doing this. We've just about run out of time. I don't know if there's something you want to mention. Shout out to anybody? Yes.
0: Yeah, I'd like to say we have kids activities. We have a trough for panning gold. And this year we're putting in some marbles that look like the planet Earth. So that's always good. So bring your kids down. And there's always like something for a dollar or something. Give them a dollar and they can look around and find a rock. So it's a very family friendly event.
1: And very popular for sure. People are excited for this weekend.
0: Yeah.
1: And thank you for joining me on the program, Joel. This has been fun and informational for me and hopefully for the listeners as well. And as you said, you'll see a lot of people you know at the show, which it makes it a lot of fun. And thank you for joining me on the program.
0: Thank you, Margie.
1: You've been listening to the Four Corners Arts Forum. And if you are a local artist or if you have an idea for a guest for this program, feel free to email kdur@fortlewis.edu. And if you missed a part of this program or want to share it with a friend, you can find us on Apple Podcasts or Spotify. My name is Margie Dudley. Thanks for tuning in, and be sure to tune in next week to the Four Corners Arts Forum.

0: From QAnon nuttiness to J.D. Vance's deep state quackery, wacko right-wing conspiracies have oozed into the center of Republican politics. But don't let their goofiness obscure the fact that there is indeed a very real plot to rig America's economic and political system, causing wealth and power to flow uphill from the workaday majority to moneyed elites. This rigging is not done by some cartoonish cabal of ogres in a secret lair, but by prominent AI tech barons and other poobahs of America's corporate royalty. They are soft-handed thieves, discreetly robbing us from the cozy confines of corporate boardrooms, ornate courtrooms, and legislative backrooms. Why should they dirty their hands in public scuffles with workers, consumers, local communities, and other pests when they can deploy public officials to do their grub work? Consider the gabillionaire huckster Elon Musk. He barged into Mississippi to build a massive AI data center that would have 57 gas turbines spewing toxic pollution over several black neighborhoods without even bothering to get required environmental permits. It was a gross violation of the Clean Air Act, so the endangered families sued in April to stop the imperious profiteer. But instead of facing the perp himself, surprise, the locals were confronted by federal lawyers deployed by Trump to kill the people's lawsuit and protect Musk's toxic project. Going further, Trump's Justice Department asserted that we citizens have no legal right to pursue clean air enforcement if the federal government objects. This is Jim Hightower saying, did I mention that Musk gave $157 million to Trump's last election campaign? And that, boys and girls, is how the system gets rigged against us. The Hightower Radio Lowdown is made possible by you subscribers to Jim Hightower's Lowdown on Substack. 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
1: Thanks, Jim. And thank you, listeners, for tuning in to the Left of the Dial Radio here at KDUR. This is Yo Bro Morning Show. 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I'm going to be playing all kinds of stuff this morning. I'm going to start out with a little post-July 4th, 250. We hold these truths to be self-evident. Americana. Here's Ryan Adams with New York, New York.

Willie Nelson with new music. Willie's been holding his July 4th picnic for, I think, since like 1974, 78, something like that. Pretty amazing. Before that, we heard from Sturgill Simpson, The Storm off of High Top Mountain, and Ryan Adams started that set out with his nod to July 4th, New York, New York, off of Gold. Counterspin is a weekly program from Fairness and Accuracy in Reporting, the independent media watchdog group. 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

My Morning Jacket, just spinning their wheels. That release, The Waterfall 2. New music from the Black Keys before that. Peaches is the release. Where there's smoke, there's fire. Thinking about all the people affected by the fires here in the Southwest. TV on the Radio started that set out with Ambulance off of Desperate Youth, Bloodthirsty Babes. You're tuned in to the Yo Bro Morning Show, and it is now time for KDUR's Coffee Break. 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Today's Coffee Break CD is Castle Beat, Castle Beat 2. I'll be back with you in about a half an hour.

That concludes today's Coffee Break. Coffee Break CD today was Castle Beat. Castle Beat 2 was the name of that album. Tune in to the Coffee Break Monday through Friday at 10 a.m., where we feature half an hour of uninterrupted music heard only here on KDUR. You're tuned in to the Yo Bro Morning Show. Thank you for tuning in on this Monday. You can check out set lists at kdur.org as well as tune in when you're out of town. Going to get back to some of that college indie radio with Jeff Buckley. Don't let the sun catch you crying.

I just like that song. I don't know who wrote that, but you know, it's just not. It's "Don't Let the Sun Catch You Crying." Everybody sings it. Louis Jordan, Ray Charles, all those people.

0: 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Thank you for tuning in. 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The Concert Hall presents a free performance by Frontera Boogaloo in downtown Durango at Buckley Park on Thursday, July 9th at 5:30 p.m. More information can be found at DurangoConcerts.com or by calling 970-247-7657. That last set included the Silver Jews there with Honk If You're Lonely. That release was American Water. Ween with Japanese Cowboy off of 12 Country Greats. Kurt Vile, new music. The release is called Philadelphia's Been Good to Me, and that song was Zoom 97. And Jeff Buckley started that set out with Don't Let the Sun Catch You Crying off of You and I. Here is the Psychedelic Porn Crumpets. More music you won't hear on commercial radio.
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0: That was X finishing up that set The Way It Is off of their latest release, which is probably a year or so now, Smoke and Fiction, which is said to be their final release. We shall see. Charm School with new music before that, Disgrace off of Schadenfreude Ploy. I heard the line in there, the emperor wears no clothes, you think? Psychedelic Porn Crumpets started out that set with Pillhouse, Papa Moonshine off of their release, Franzoli. You're tuned in to Yo Bro Morning Show, coming in on the last hour of my set, coming in on the concert calendar.
1: It's now time for KDUR's concert calendar, brought to you by 11th Street Station. 11th Street Station offers a collection of food trucks with a variety of dining options, coffee, cocktails, live music, and more in downtown Durango. Tuesday, July 7th, 6 p.m. at Three Springs Plaza, it's Andrew Schumann. 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Also on Wednesday, 6 p.m. at the Oxford, Leo Orlikowski. 8 p.m. at the Black Heron Lounge on Wednesday, Collab West. Thursday, July 9th, it's the Katarina String Quartet at Three Springs Plaza. Also on Thursday, it's the Howling Coyote Tour with Griffin and Gregory. This is happening at Riff Raff Brewing in Pagosa Springs. 5:30 p.m. on Thursday in Buckley Park, the Community Concert Hall at Fort Lewis College presents Frontera Boogaloo. 6 p.m. at 11th Street Station on Thursday, Ben Gibson. 6 p.m. at Lola's Place on Thursday, Jeff Solon Jazz. Friday, July 10th, Starry Starry Night performs at the Blue Rain Gallery for a Music in the Mountains reception. 5 p.m. at the Fence Line Cidery in Mancos on Friday, Griffin and Gregory. 5 p.m. at the Balcony on Friday, JB and the Fly Biscuits. 5 p.m. at the Ranch on Friday, Leo Orlikowski. 6 p.m. at Union Social House on Friday, High Altitude Blues. 6:30 p.m. at the Swarm at the Hive on Friday, it's Downplay, Big Horn, The Blissons, and Tiger Electric. 7 p.m. at the Animas City Theater on Friday, So Down. 7 p.m. at the Subtrain on Friday, Cat Mountain and Mean Irene. 7 p.m. at 11th Street Station on Friday, AJ Montana. 8 p.m. at the Dolores River Brewery in Dolores on Friday, David Mayfield Parade. 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Also on Saturday, 6 p.m. at Union Social House, it's the Howling Coyote Tour with Griffin and Gregory. 7 p.m. at the Animas City Theater on Saturday, Forrest Thump and Beats Antique. Sunday, July 12th, 5 p.m. at 11th Street Station, I Am Music Jazz Jam. Also on Sunday, 6 p.m. at the Diamond Bell Saloon, the Blue Moon Ramblers. This has been the KDUR Concert Calendar, brought to you by 11th Street Station, offering a collection of food trucks with a variety of dining options, coffee, cocktails, live music, and more in downtown Durango. 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
0: 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Here is some Jack White.

Wise words from Mudhoney. Keep your eyes peeled. Creeps are everywhere off of Morning in America. New music from Deer Tick before that with Endless Loop off of Coin-O-Matic. And Jack White started that set out with Entitlement off of Lazaretto. 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The play performed will be The Notorious Nugget. This is appropriate for audiences ages 16 and over. 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You're tuned in to Yo Bro Morning Show. I alternate with Sabs of Hot Garbage. She will be back in next week. Check out our set list at kdur.org. We're going to start this out with new music from Orbit 17.

Dead Meadow finishing up that 15-minute set with Unsettled Dust off of the release The Nothing They Need. New music from Styrofoam Winos, Getting Down off of Any River, and new music to start the set out with Orbit 17. The song was Insomnia off of the release Betrayer. 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

All right, Durango, that is wrapping up Yo Bros morning show for this Monday. I've got Ricochet Star in the background here. Thank you for tuning in. 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Maria's is open from 9 a.m. to 9:30 p.m. Sunday to Thursday and 9 a.m. to 10 p.m. on Friday and Saturday. Check out set lists at kdur.org. Got Democracy Now! Coming up in just a few seconds.

0: From QAnon nuttiness to J.D. Vance's deep state quackery, wacko right-wing conspiracies have oozed into the center of Republican politics. But don't let their goofiness obscure the fact that there is indeed a very real plot to rig America's economic and political system, causing wealth and power to flow uphill from the workaday majority to moneyed elites. This rigging is not done by some cartoonish cabal of ogres in a secret lair, but by prominent AI tech barons and other poobahs of America's corporate royalty. They are soft-handed thieves, discreetly robbing us from the cozy confines of corporate boardrooms, ornate courtrooms, and legislative backrooms. Why should they dirty their hands in public scuffles with workers, consumers, local communities, and other pests when they can deploy public officials to do their grub work? Consider the gabillionaire huckster Elon Musk. He barged into Mississippi to build a massive AI data center that would have 57 gas turbines spewing toxic pollution over several black neighborhoods without even bothering to get required environmental permits. It was a gross violation of the Clean Air Act, so the endangered families sued in April to stop the imperious profiteer. But instead of facing the perp himself, surprise, the locals were confronted by federal lawyers deployed by Trump to kill the people's lawsuit and protect Musk's toxic project. Going further, Trump's Justice Department asserted that we citizens have no legal right to pursue clean air enforcement if the federal government objects. This is Jim Hightower saying, did I mention that Musk gave $157 million to Trump's last election campaign? And that, boys and girls, is how the system gets rigged against us. The Hightower Radio Lowdown is made possible by you subscribers to Jim Hightower's Lowdown on Substack. 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
1: 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The time is 1:02. Happy Monday, everybody. I'm Pam. I am your every other Monday afternoon DJ, and I'm here for a couple of hours to push buttons, spin discs, and hopefully bring a lovely experience to your ears. And as I always like to say on KDUR, if you don't like what you hear, just wait a couple hours and there'll be a new DJ with something totally different. I hope you like what you hear for the next couple hours, but if not, just hold on. I'm going to start off with a couple from the allergies, and thank you again to Lainey for introducing me to the allergies.

Brother Wallace with Electric Love. Cooking on Three Burners did Cook in the Books. Jalen Ngonda gave us Burning Temptation. And the Diplomats of Solid Sound before that did Intercontinental Git. John Cleary with Dynamite. Dynamite, you just never know. Just try her. The Allergies, a couple from The Allergies, It Feels So Good, featuring Marietta Smith, and Hypnotize. One of the things I love about The Allergies is they have so many different sounds, and I haven't heard an Allergies sound that I didn't enjoy. That was one set of funky music, and I pulled some things that I hadn't heard before, so that was really fun for me. Hope it was fun for you. 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All right, I would like to reintroduce myself in case you missed the top of the show. I'm Pam. I'm your DJ. Every other Monday here on KDUR Durango. We are going to go out into the world now and explore some other countries, some other continents. We're going to start in what up here at KDUR is the yellow and brown section, and we're headed to Africa with the Zigzag Band.

I did not cut that off. It cut itself off. 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The time is 2 o'clock and you are tuned in to KDUR Durango. In that last set, we heard from Orchestra Gold with Yayaroba off of Dakan. Angelique Kidjo featuring Nile Rodgers and Iza did Oyaya, and that is from the CD called Hope with 2 exclamation points. Tinawaren did Amidinin Wadar Nohar from Hogar. Kimi Debate gave us Kode from The African Sojourn by Putumayo. Wells Fargo with Watch Out off of the CD of the same name, Watch Out. Yael Trules did Zanaco, also from The African Sojourn by Potomayo and Zigzag Band with Mangangai. And the Chigio Music Kings, 1987 to 1998. So, that was that set, and that wraps up that hour of Think Globally, Listen Locally, because there is nothing more local than KDUR. But I know I have listeners from a lot of different places that aren't so local. Thank you for tuning in from near and far. One more hour to go of music from me, and I believe Christopher will be up here at 3 o'clock to take you in new directions. So where are we starting off? This set is going to be starting with Yemen Blues, Only Love Remains.

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On Friday, July 10th at 4 p.m., Blue Rain Gallery will host an artist reception celebrating the poster artist for Music in the Mountains. There will also be live music. 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For more information, email Becca at bluerangallery.com. In that last set, we heard one from Amira. I'm not going to bother pronouncing the rest of that because I will just butcher it. I'm so sorry. Kuhe from the Zumra CD. Sherif Megerbain with Corrida off of Hamra Red. Kulanian did Tidin Gar Fort Fort. And that was off of one from Putumayo from Scandinavia. Umut Adan in and Zebanis did Gulere Derdim Sen Seversin. Baska Bahar is the name of that CD. Didon did Balia from Bob El Mendina. And Masayoshi Takanaka did Funky Holo Holo Bird from one called Brazilian Skies. And Yemen Blues started that set off with Only Love Remains from the CD of the same name. It's 2:32 here at KDUR and got a little less than half an hour left of my show, and I'm going into a little bit of a more of an Eastern European and klezmer and direction. So with that, we're going to hear from Brave Old World.

0: Zumba.
1: That was a couple of tracks from The Best of Exhilarate, which is a Zumba CD, Mumbai Mashup and Solorian. Balkan Beatbox before that with Hard Worker off of Shout It Out, Bubba Hernandez and Alex Meisner with Uzmi from Polka Freakout. Klezmer Plus did Schloimke and Nifty, and Brave Old World started that set with The Dance, also known as Dox Bulger, from Blood Oranges. 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This is Pam signing off. I'm going to leave you with Climate Connections, and then Christopher is going to give you the rhythm report for the next couple hours. Have a good one, guys. I'll see you in a couple of weeks.
2: I'm Dr. Anthony Lizerwitz, and this is Climate Connections. Working a long shift in intense heat can be dangerous, whether it's in a sunny farm field or a sweltering restaurant kitchen. People working in these conditions can get seriously ill or even suffer a potentially fatal heat stroke. Gaurav Vasisht of the New York State Insurance Fund says an analysis by his group showed that workers' compensation claims were much more common on very hot days.
3: Injuries on average were 45% more likely and 20% more severe.
2: And global warming is bringing more extreme heat. So last year, the New York State Insurance Fund began offering a program to help small businesses in industries such as construction, manufacturing, and farming buy fans, cooling vests, ventilated hard hats, and other personal protective equipment, or PPE, for their employees.
3: This is a 10% premium credit up to $1,000 that's available to small businesses that purchase PPE to protect their employees from the effects of climate change, of extreme heat.
2: Vasisht says the program is already making an impact.
3: People have come up to us and said that they've been able to purchase PPE that they wouldn't have been able to purchase. It's pretty heartening to hear that.
2: Climate Connections is produced by the Yale Center for Environmental Communication. To learn more about climate change, visit climateconnections.org.
4: Katie, you are Durango. The time is 3 p.m. It is Monday, the 6th of July. Somehow we're already in July. I don't know how that happened. I hope you had a great 4th of July weekend. I hope you stayed safe. Hope there were no fires. And I am very excited to be with you for the next 2 hours, as I am every Monday. For the beginning of today's programming, I've got a set with John Fraley, an interview with John Fraley from Cat Mountain. Cat Mountain is a band based out of Tucson, Arizona, an incredibly talented band with a very charming and enjoyable lead singer named John Fraley, who's in the studio with us today to discuss their latest and their fourth album called House for the Ready, and what listeners around town can expect should they have the free time in their schedule to go to the show this Friday. On 7/10, that's July 10th at the Subterrane. So, yeah, without further ado, I'm going to play one of the new tracks off of the new Cat Mountain record, House for the Ready. This is a song called No More Killing, and then right after that, we'll roll directly into the interview. So stick around. I want to let you know that if you tune in between the 3:20 and 3:30 block, if you're listening now, tune back in because there is a very, very easy, low effort, no strings attached opportunity to win a record from the band. For this new release, this House of the Ready release from Cat Mountain. So enjoy the interview. Enjoy John Fraley. He's a gem and a treasure that we're lucky to have in town this Friday at the Subterrane. And stick around for the whole interview if you want to win a record and a CD from the upcoming release, or from the previous release, in advance of the upcoming show this Friday. So yeah, we're going to start off with No More Killing by Cat Mountain. Enjoy.

0: Okay, and you just heard No More Killing from Cat Mountain. That is Cat Mountain, based out of Tucson, Arizona. They're going to be coming to Durango at the Subterrane this Friday, July the 10th, backed by Mean Irene. John, we're very happy to have you in the studio, and we're very happy to have you in town for a show this Friday. How are you?
1: Thanks, Chris. I'm great. Yeah, really happy to be talking to you.
0: Yeah, absolutely. So my my experience with Cat Mountain and with discovering this music came from you posting one of your records for free in a giveaway online a couple years back. That was for Cat Mountain 2, the second album you had put out under the Cat Mountain moniker.

0: and I fell in love with your music. I have been obnoxiously championing it to everybody that I know for these last few years, and couldn't be more excited to have you in town. I just wanted to talk about kind of your process with music and songwriting in a general sense, and kind of talk about how it is that you got into Cat Mountain from a solo project to what's now a full band that you'll have with you at the Subterrane this weekend.
1: Well, I'll give you a long story short. I moved to Tucson 9 years ago. I came from Denver. I was just kind of unhappy in my life there, and I wanted to have more time to make music and stuff. So at the time, you know, Tucson used to be really cheap. And so I bought my house down here back when Tucson was still super cheap. And so that was a really good move for me because it made life easier and it just freed up time for me to be able to write more. And so that's what I did. And so I wrote lots of songs. I've written a couple hundred songs for Cat Mountain, and was just playing a lot of solo gigs and busking and stuff like that, traveling a little bit, but it felt like it was time to make a record. So I went and made the first Cat Mountain record at Midtown Island in Tucson with Matt Rendon, and it turned out pretty good. And so then the next year we did Cat Mountain 2. And then after Cat Mountain 2 came out, the radio station in Tucson, KXCI, they started playing the music a bunch. And so that's how my drummer found me. He loves KXCI. And so he came to see me play solo and just offered if I ever needed a drummer. And so it kind of seemed like it was time then to be putting a band together. And so that was like 2.5 years ago. And then we had a bass player, Taylor, who was super talented. And then he left to go do his own projects. And so then a year ago, we picked up Terry Kite, our new bass player, and we added a backup singer in Sinden Sweet. And so it has become a band. And yeah, it's great. Now we get to do all the band things. We get to tour a little bit. And so yeah, the newest album we recorded at home, pretty much just Justin, the drummer, and me. And yeah, so that kind of leads us to where we are now.
0: Yeah, super exciting. Definitely glad to have you guys back. And, you know, seeing it all come into fruition as a full band is, it's a sight to see. The live shows really offer a lot more punch than what we get on the studio track. So it's going to be a great show. And it's very cool having the full band together. So you were in Durango last summer here in town at the Union Social House. What stuck with you about that show and what made you want to come back to Durango?
1: Well, what stuck with me about that show was like kind of silly. It was fun because we got to play all night, and we got to play with Sonny Gable of Me and Irene, who lives in Mancos there in the area. So that was all really great. That was the first time we played with Sonny, and she's become a good friend of ours. But it was funny because, you know, that it's an outdoor stage and they're in like a residential neighborhood. So they just kept shushing us. It was just everything we did was too loud. So it was a little challenging to just try and play as quietly as we could. But I will say that Durango is gorgeous. And even though I lived in Colorado for 18 years, I never went to that corner of the state. And all those years, I never made it down to the Four Corners. So, well, maybe one time, actually, I went to Durango a long time ago. But it's just been great. I love that part of Colorado. It is gorgeous and amazing. And I feel so lucky that we have friends and some fans there now. And when we were in town last time, we were there for two nights, and the first night we played an open mic at the Starlight Lounge, which I believe does not exist anymore. But that was, yes, that was super fun. They let us play for like 30 minutes, so we played 8 or 10 songs, and it was packed with super cool people, and we made a couple friends there too, and that was really magical. What a shame. That was such a cool space, and such a cool open mic they were running, especially in the summertime, to be out on that patio. That felt very magical and enchanted, and that's really kind of what made me love playing the Durango the most.
0: Absolutely, yeah. If anybody out there that is listening works or knows anything about Starlight, we need to get that venue back open ASAP. So yeah, it's a shame that it's gone, but I'm glad it was a good welcome or a good introduction to Durango that you got to experience, yeah. So who are you on the road with this tour, and what's everybody playing for instruments?
1: Yeah, so we have Justin Donaldson on drums, Terry Kite on bass, and Sinden Sweet sings backup. And my name's John, I sing and play guitar. And yeah, we're a pretty tight unit, like we play a lot of shows together as this four-piece. we started out kind of playing a lot of shows just on the street corner in Tucson, and that was our rehearsal space. And so we're kind of set up for that. Our drummer has like a really small kit, and everything we do is pretty compact and small, but you know, we give you a lot of bang for your buck, just because Justin's such an amazing drummer, and Terry, the bass player, is incredibly entertaining, and he loves to perform and be on stage, whereas I can be like a little more shy, and I'm not always crazy about the spotlight, but Terry really brings it, so I feel very grateful to have him. And I will say also that Terry, the bass player, and Sindon, the backup singer, are both incredible songwriters in their own right, and I was a fan of both of those people before we ever got to play together. So if you come to the show, make sure you talk to them. They both have albums of their own, and it's some of my favorite stuff that I've found in Tucson.

0: So, John, your songwriting process, it's expansive. Like you said, you've written hundreds of songs under the Catmount moniker. I want to talk to you about how your songs come together, about what ends up getting left in the cutting room, and how it is that you're able to write as many quality, beautiful songs as you are and still leave so many left for, you know, future albums, or even just left, you know, not to make it to the final record.
1: Well, I've been writing songs for a long time, for like 30 years, and I think what I discovered through all those years and all the bands I played in is that most of the songs are just not that special, honestly. But, you know, I'm very interested in trying to write good songs, and I always am trying to become a better songwriter. So in the last few years, I just write like way more material than we're going to need. And I find that that produces better songs because you have so many to choose from that you really only keep the ones that are the best, and all those other songs that are just kind of mediocre or not that special, you just throw them in the trash, and that's all good. But the way that I write, I force myself to write. I don't really wait to be inspired. I do it for like half the year, or maybe 4 months out of the year. I'll just wake up early and I'll write a song every single day. Just going as fast as I possibly can. I saw this interview with Beck a few years ago from when he was a young songwriter, and he was talking about how he wrote them in like 5 minutes, you know, just stream of consciousness as fast as you can possibly write. And so I don't write quite that fast. I spend probably like 90 minutes on each one, but that is, you know, it becomes like a discipline. It's just an exercise, you know, it's like any other hobby. But I find that if I do it every day, it gets easier. Like the process just becomes routine. And so I just write songs about everything because it's like, you know, I kind of just want to get it over with so I can start my day. And I'm always trying to write good songs, but I also don't care really if they're bad because I know that tomorrow there'll be another song and that one might be better. And so that's kind of it. I just, I try to approach it like a job, like any job. You know, when I was younger, you know, maybe I thought I was a serious songwriter, but I was only writing a handful of songs every year. And so now I think about it like, well, if that was any other job, if I was a architect and I only went to work 5 times a year, probably wouldn't be a very good architect. So, you know, whatever your full-time job is, you're probably going to it a couple hundred times a year or more. And so if you approach music that way, I just find that obviously, you know, you get a lot more out of it. And yeah, maybe I've gotten a little better at it because I've done a lot more work in recent years.
0: I would certainly say you've gotten better at it. I made a comment to you a couple weeks ago. I feel like your songs really don't hit the tropes that so many songwriters fall into as far as the actual execution of the lyrics and, you know, not falling too deeply into being right on the nose with any of the lyrics. I think that you're a phenomenal songwriter, and I think it's a real treat that we get to have you in Durango. So
1: that means a lot. I know that you're a very serious music fan, and I'm so glad I met you. You know, I've given away a lot of records online. Every time I put out an album, I'll give away a few online just to help promote it a little bit and to try to reach new people around the country. And I always, you know, usually end up reaching some people in Europe and stuff. And so, yeah, and that's how I met you. So I'm so glad I did.
0: Yeah, it's a small little world. So although Tucson's far, it's not too far, and we're very lucky to have you in town. So, yeah, John, this is album number 4 for you. The last time that you were in town at the Union Social, I talked to you after the show, and you had said that the hopes are for 10 albums under this name, under this project for Cat Mountain. So I want to check in and see if that's still the case, because that's very exciting to hear if it is still the case. Yeah, I just think it's very cool that you've got such a foresight into what you're doing with the music and how you're producing it. I just think that's a pretty cool thing for people to know that while there are 4 out already, I'll let you take the floor on if that's the case for more.
1: Yeah, totally. Well, yeah, I mean, I'd like to make more than 10, but that is just the goal that I set for myself. I'm like a goal-oriented kind of person, and I like to have things that are quantifiable and, you know, things that you can like check off, But that was, you know, years ago I set that goal. So yes, we're recording the fifth album now, and that feels good. I'm excited to get five done, because then we'll be counting down, you know, once we get over that halfway point. But I don't know. I don't really want to stop at 10 records, but I just felt like, you know, of course it's my dream to be able to do this as a full-time job. I would love to not have another job. I don't really know how to get from here to there. That's a pretty daunting task. I know that's pretty rare that people actually get to do this for a living. So for me, I just want to always be doing things to push my life more in that direction of spending more time on music. And so, yeah, that just seemed like a doable goal for me to put out 10 Cat Mountain albums. So yeah, that's what we're working on. We want to do 10 as fast as we possibly can. And hopefully along the way, you know, we'll meet cool people and maybe opportunities will come up. And it's already happening. You know, we're definitely doing cooler things now than we were a couple years ago. So it's also very overwhelming, because we all have full-time jobs and families and like house payments and stuff. So it's a lot, but it's also really cool.

0: upbeat stuff at the live shows. So it's definitely more of like a rock and roll experience. We like to get people dancing and moving around and stuff, and we don't play all the mellow, sad songs typically, but maybe one or two.
1: I want to talk about that because for me, Move was pretty left field. Move is one of the tracks on your new record on House for the Ready. And I felt like it was, a little bit more punky and kind of angrier and grittier than I had heard on other releases from you. You make it.

0: So I wonder if that's a sound that you think that you'll move forward.
1: No, probably not. It's funny. That's one of the first songs I wrote for Cat Mountain. That song's probably 7 years old. In my previous band, we were kind of going in like a more heavy metal direction back in Denver. And so that's kind of just, I was in that songwriting mode still, I guess. I mean, I do love punk rock. To me, Cat Mountain is a punk band, even though we don't always sound like it. But I don't know. I definitely like those rhythms. And yeah, so maybe we'll do some more of that down the road. But that was more like, I just always liked that song and I like those lyrics and I just wanted to get it out of my system, I guess.
0: Well, John, as a musician, I'm curious if there's anybody else on your playlist right now that you've been listening to and enjoying the most recently. I'd love for you to have an opportunity to highlight some smaller acts, some stuff that's really been, you know, scratching that itch for good music for you.
1: I've been going through like Stevie Wonder's early albums. I love Stevie Wonder, but I definitely had some gaps in my knowledge. So like his late 60s stuff when he was at Motown still and he was like 18, 17 years old. That's really been blowing my mind how many great songs there are in those records that I'd never even heard before.
0: I listened to Stevie Wonder's Intervisions for the first time in full, like really processed, like with headphones, sat down and listened to that record a couple weeks ago. He's so good. You just can't beat him. It's so good. It's such a great artist.
1: Yeah, you're not kidding. You can't beat him. Like he might be, you know, he's obviously kind of goes without saying, but yeah, man, like maybe the best musician ever. And we're just like how lucky and fortunate that like he grew up in Detroit where Motown was. And so he was just, he had that access, you know, they signed him when he was like 11 years old. And when he was 11, those records are not very good. He just sounds like a little kid, but it didn't take very long until he really started to take off. And especially the Motown stuff where he, you know, he's playing with that band, that Motown house band. Those are like the best musicians ever. And then he's the best harmonica player and piano player and singer like of the day. It's just incredible. It's just magic.
0: Yeah, John, I wouldn't have expected that to be your pointed source of inspiration, but it does fit. I mean, it's impossible to ignore his talent. So that's a fun one. I like that.
1: My daughter is 4 years old and she likes to listen to like kids music, but I'm slowly trying to wean her off of that. So we've been listening to like the White Album a lot. She does like the Beatles. She's rocking out to some of this stuff. And then, you know, there's a project from Nashville called Quiche Night that is one of my favorite things ever. And I'm always listening to Quiche Night. And he definitely could use more of an audience. He's put out a bunch of records over the years. And I think that dude is just incredible and has so many great songs. So if you're looking for something new, you should check out Quiche Night.

0: Well, John, for our listeners, where can they grab your new record, House for the Ready, and how can they get tickets for Friday's show?
1: If you just Google Cat Mountain Bandcamp, there's a merch store there, and you can buy all the records. 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And for tickets for the show, they're only $10. You can go to the Subterrain, to their website. Or if you search for Cat Mountain Bands in Town, Bands in Town is where we post all our shows, and that's a good place to follow us if you want to know when we're coming to your city. And maybe if you don't like social media, I recommend Bands in Town. You can buy tickets there too.
0: Well, John, it is certainly going to be a pleasure to have you in town.

0: down in Durango with your band this Friday at the Subterrane. That is July 10th.
1: Well, thank you so much. I really appreciate it. Everything you've done for us and everything KDUR has done for us. I see that you guys play the music a lot, and that's just amazing and mind-blowing to me. So we're so happy to be coming back to Durango for the second year in a row, and hopefully we'll get to do this for many years to come, and we hope to see you at the show on Friday.
0: All right, well, listeners, I have one copy of House for the Ready available right now. The first person to call in will be given the opportunity to get this record totally for free, and that's on behalf of the band and of KDUR for an artist that we care very much about. So if you have your phone ready, you can call right into the station at KDUR. And the first person that gets through on the line is going to get that record for free. So we are going to have it for you at the show if you're able to make the show. If you're not able to make the show, we'll get it to you wherever that is accessible to you in town. You can come up to the station and pick it up. This is going to be a great weekend with some great music. And if you are around in the area, you know where you can find Catman this weekend. So, John, thank you for all your time. Hope you have a great day. And I'm very excited to see you here in Durango soon.

Kitty or Durango. Time is 3:35 p.m. It is Monday, and that was Lover Spit by Broken Social Scene. Before that, you listened to about 30 minutes of an interview with John Fraley from the band Cat Mountain. They're going to be in town on Friday the 10th at the Subterrain here in Durango for just $10. Pretty cool band, pretty cool interview, and somehow even cooler music. So if you have free time in your calendar on Friday, you know where you can find Cat Mountain. As they're here with Mean Irene, some local support from some KDUR DJs opening the show. So should be a great Friday. During that Lover Spit song from Broken Social Scene, I was taking a phone call from a caller who called in to win the record from Cat Mountain, that new release. We have one more CD available, so the phone number for KDUR is 970-247-7262. If you're a music nerd and you got CDs and you want some good new music, you can call in and I'd be happy to give away one more CD. So anyway, in the meantime, support for KDUR comes from the Durango Farmers Market, happening every Saturday through October 31st in the TBK Bank parking lot in downtown Durango from 8 a.m. to noon, and the second Saturday of each month on Main Avenue. 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Images Magazine is the Fort Lewis College Journal of Creative Work, and more information can be found at the Instagram page FLC Images. So this is The Rhythm Report. I'm your host, CB, with the CD. Every Monday I like to do theme sets, but when you take up the time to prepare for an interview and focus on that, my ability to plan the time for the theme this week escaped me, but I'm taking the lazy way out, and I'm going to play some great records. So if you heard that interview, we were talking about Stevie Wonder and some of the great music that he's got. So I'm going to start off with a block of older music, spinning on records, starting off with a song called He's Mr. Know-It-All. So give me 1 second while I get the turntable together, and yeah, enjoy the music.

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Alternative Radio is a weekly one-hour public affairs program produced in Boulder, Colorado. Established in 1986, Alternative Radio is dedicated to the founding principles of public broadcasting, which urge that programming serve as a forum for controversy and debate, that it be diversive, and provide a voice for groups that may otherwise be unheard. This project is entirely independent, sustained solely by individuals who buy transcripts and tapes of programs. Alternative Radio, heard on KDUR, your alternative radio station, on Tuesdays at 5:30 p.m. I'm going to keep spinning some records through the rest of this 4 o'clock hour, through the rest of this 3 o'clock hour, into the 4 o'clock hour. Up next, we're going to play some Moody Blues, but I'll let this Grover Washington fade out.

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I wish I could, Lord, I wish I could.

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0: Hi, I'm Jenny Mason, your tour guide to Feedback Loops, a journey through food waste cycles and the solutions that curb climate change. The Western Meadowlark is an iconic prairie singer, perhaps even more famous than Martina McBride. Unfortunately for future generations, archival recordings may be the only way to hear this famous birdsong, because its populations are in decline. In fact, grassland bird species are in a tailspin, having lost over 40% of their populations since the 1970s. Within the grassland ecosystem, birds do more than chirp. They disperse seeds, which help grasses and wildflowers spread. These plants are crucial defense against catastrophic planetary heating. They store gobs of carbon in their leaves and stems. They store even more carbon underground in vast root networks that can reach up to 15 feet deep. As a result, 1 acre of grassland stores 40 to 120 tons of carbon. That's about the weight of a blue whale when prairie soil is churned and tilled, either for agriculture or to make way for housing developments. All that carbon is released into the atmosphere, where it traps more heat. Currently, we're losing 1 million acres of grassland per year, which is the same rate of loss as the Amazonian rainforest. That's a hard fact to swallow, because we're robbing our future survival. But ordinary communities sequester climate-wrecking carbon by converting their food scraps to compost. Feedback Loops is produced in collaboration with Table to Farm Compost and KDUR. For more information about curbing food waste, visit tabletofarmcompost.com.
1: 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Yeah, I had that right the first time. And this is the Rhythm Report, and I'm your host, Hibby with the CD. 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You just listened to Mark Almond. That was a song called Friends from the Mark Almond 2 release from the 70s. We had a block of records from the 70s there. We listened to Clateau, the famous band that everybody in the press somehow managed to believe was the Beatles when they put out their album in 1976. They confused a lot of people, and they were definitely not the Beatles, but they were a good band. We listened to the Moody Blues with Are You Sitting Comfortably? And Grover Washington Jr. with Passion Flower and some Stevie Wonder. He's Mr. Know-It-All to start that set out. We have one more hour of music, and I'm going to play some new music for the foreseeable future. There have been a lot of great releases, and I want to start off with one from an artist called Beth Orton. This is a song called Waiting.

And if I could be anywhere,

Katie or Durango. We just had a big old block of new music there from 4 to 4:30. You just heard Soft Vigilance by Daniel Romano and The Outfit. Before that, we heard King Ropes with Reassurance, a new song called Table and Chair from a new release called Castle Beat 2 from Castle Beat. We heard Cherry Pick play White Fur. We heard Falacy play Toad Song. I saw that in the music box. I was like, am I not going to play a song called Toad Song? Of course I'm going to play a song called Toad Song. And we started off that set with Attaboy by Oh Mama. You can check out the rest of those songs on the playlist at kdur.org. In the meantime, the 72nd annual Four Corners Gem and Mineral Show will take place July 10th through the 12th this weekend at the La Plata County Fairgrounds. There will be over 60 gem and mineral dealers, kids' activities, food trucks, and a silent auction. Hours are 10 a.m. to 6 p.m. on Friday and Saturday, and 10 a.m. to 4 p.m. on Sunday. Volunteers are admitted free, and for more information, you can email info@durangorocks.org. 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Tickets and more information are available at musicinthemountains.com and at 970-385-6820. This is the Rhythm Report, and I'm your host, CB with the CD. I've got you for 28 more minutes of music today before we move to the BBC headlines and Left, Right, and Center at 5 p.m. I'm going to play a record that I picked up a couple weeks ago at the Aztec Record Fair. I'd known this band before, but not this album, and this song really struck me. It's an instrumental, and it's a little longer, but I think it is a nice way to wind down a Monday after a long weekend. And I'm going to use it as an excuse to play out the rest of these 30 minutes with some other instrumentals that are near and dear to my heart. So this next song is from a band called Penguin Cafe Orchestra, and this is The Sound of Someone You Love Who's Going Away, and It Doesn't Matter.

You're listening to KDUR Durango, and this is the Astro of the Day Report with Jamie, Rhiannon, and Rye from Three of Cups Astrology. This is Rye with your report for Monday, July 6th, 2026. Hello, hello, and happy Monday, gang. Okay, so we have a couple of signatures today that are going to stand out and be noticeable. The first one is that the Sun in Cancer will be squaring Saturn in Aries in the wee hours of the morning. It might feel like stop signs are creeping up on you and like you're suddenly being restricted in the area of your chart that the Sun or Saturn are moving through. What limits is your attention being drawn to? How can you work with this energy and how can you reroute? Saturn's limits can help you bring much needed structure when you lean into its energy. We also have our Moon moving into fiery Aries today, which might highlight whatever frustrations you're finding are getting kicked up between the Sun and the Saturn square. Just remember, this transit is temporary and is just shining a light on any foundation that can use added support. This has been your daily report with Three of Cups Astrology. Tune back in tomorrow for more on what magic the stars are getting up to.

0: You are listening to the fade out of John Fahey, Leo Kottke, and Peter Lang's song. That's a song called On the Sunny Side of the Ocean. It's a beautiful acoustic record. And we just wrapped up 30 minutes of acoustic music. This is the Rhythm Report. I'm your host, CB at the CD. You can check out all the music played today, as well as listen to the interview we did with Cat Mountain with John Fraley from the band, who's going to be here on the 10th of July. So if you're interested in some good new music, you know where to find it at the Subterranean this Friday. In the meantime, KDOR is supported by the Community Concert Hall at Fort Lewis College, and the Concert Hall presents a free performance by Frontera Boogaloo in downtown Durango at Buckley Park on Thursday, July 9th at 5:30 p.m. More information can be found at DurangoConcerts.com or by calling 970-247-7657. For now, this is KDOR Durango, 91.9 FM, Durango, and 93.9 FM on Translator K230 AC, serving La Plata County, the greatest radio station on planet Earth. Thank you very much for spending your Monday afternoon with me. I will see you next week. In the meantime, here are the BBC headlines and Left, Right, and Center to close out your Monday afternoon before we get some more music at 6. Take care. I'll see you next week.
1: BBC News with Roisin Hasty. President Trump has confirmed that he asked the head of FIFA to overturn a one-match ban on Folarin Balogun so the USA's top goal scorer could play in today's World Cup match against Belgium. The shock decision to overturn Balogun's suspension has led to widespread concern about political interference in football. Edda Torfik is in New York.
2: The red card given to the U.S. team's top scorer on Thursday has gone from a question of whether it was overly harsh to a row over favoritism after Folarin Balogun's one-game ban was suspended. President Trump confirmed he did call up FIFA's president Gianni Infantino to request a review. Mr. Infantino confirmed the call, but insisted the decision was made by FIFA's independent judicial bodies. Still, the Royal Belgium Football Association said regardless of the outcome of the match today, they would continue to fight in defense of the fundamental principles of ethics.
1: The French star Kylian Mbappe has condemned a Paraguayan senator who made racist remarks about him after France knocked Paraguay out of the World Cup, calling her despicable. Mbappe and Celeste Amaria had made the world forget the historic effort made by Paraguayan players at the tournament. The French assistant coach Guy Stéphane also condemned the senator's remarks.
3: We haven't spoken with Kylian yet. We haven't had the opportunity. In three words, it's indignant, abject, scandalous. And of course, based on what I was able to read in the car coming here, I share what has been said by the Federation and by Kylian, of course.
1: President Zelensky has lamented the lack of interceptors Ukraine can muster to counter Russian ballistic missile strikes, labelling the lack of production by allies absurd. He was responding after overnight Russian raids in and around Kyiv that killed more than 20 people.
4: We do not have enough means of defence, especially Patriot missiles. We have shown all our partners both the need for and, most importantly, the possibility of providing greater protection for human life. It is simply absurd that in the modern world, production has still not been scaled up to the level actually required to protect people from ballistic terror.
1: Ahead of NATO's summit in Turkey on Tuesday, its chief Mark Rutte has urged members to make sure Ukraine gets what it needs. Prosecutors in the U.S. state of Utah have begun presenting evidence in the case against the alleged killer of the prominent conservative activist Charlie Kirk, who was shot dead last year. During the preliminary hearing, which began on Monday, prosecutors are seeking to convince the judge that they have enough evidence to bring the suspect, Tyler Robinson, to trial. Robinson's not yet entered a plea. World News from the BBC. The Syrian president, Ahmed al-Sharaa, has welcomed the visit of his French counterpart, the first by a Western leader since the Assad regime was toppled. Mr. Sharaa praised Emmanuel Macron for playing a constructive role in Syria and for France's role in getting Assad-era sanctions lifted. A senior UN official has warned that the humanitarian crisis in Sudan's besieged city of El Obeid is worsening as fighting and a blockade by the paramilitary rapid support forces continue. The UN's humanitarian coordinator for Sudan, Denise Brown, says repeated drone strikes have left civilians without essential services. She called for key roads to be reopened. Eleanor Sanders is the UK's human rights ambassador to the UN.
5: Very worrying reports about the situation in El Obeid, specifically that there is a military build-up around the city, that there have been ongoing drone strikes, particularly on critical infrastructure, so supply routes, the electricity grid, markets, hospitals, all of this adding up to a picture of a kind of siege-like condition for the city. We are worried in particular that the signs we've seen are reminiscent of those in other parts of Sudan that have been seen before huge-scale atrocities.
1: French officials have ordered further evacuations in the southwest as a large wildfire continues to burn near the Spanish border. More than 2,000 people in a village west of Perpignan are the latest to be affected. Spain have beaten Portugal 1-0 in Dallas in the first of today's World Cup matches. Spain, the European champions, dominated play but took 90 minutes to make a breakthrough with a goal from their substitute, Mikel Merino. They now progress to the quarterfinals and will face either Belgium or the United States, who play later in Seattle. That's the latest BBC News.
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7: Welcome to Left, Right and Center. Summer vacation time for the Supreme Court. The justices finished their term with some July fireworks, decisions that continue to shape the powers of the presidency, and decisions that, if they make you unhappy, well, you've got your chance now to ask Congress to enact change. President Trump lost in his bid to limit so-called birthright citizenship. We'll talk about what's next on that question. A number of justices seem to leave the door open for some exceptions. Trump seemed to win on a couple immigration cases, which leads to a question. How solid is this narrative out there that Trump has benefited from a conservative-leaning court? We're lucky to have a resident expert in-house, Sarah Isger, who wrote the book on the Supreme Court this year, literally. The other big decision we'll dig into involves campaign financing. Does it really help Republicans? And will it really lead to more corruption in our politics? All of that is coming up next on Left, Right, and Center.

0: Welcome to another Left, Right, and Center, everybody. I'm David Green. Well, the Supreme Court has wrapped up another term. The justices are on their way to vacation. I'm sure they have signed each other's yearbooks, you know, have a great summer and all of that. And depending on who you listen to, they have, before leaving, completely redefined the power of the executive branch. Maybe they have expanded its powers. Maybe they've reined it in. Or maybe, as with so much in our democracy, there's nuance in all this, and we're going to try and dig into that today. When we look back at the decisions from cases that this court heard over this past term, what is the story of this court and the justices? And from executive power to our elections, what course are they helping to chart for our country? Mo Alethi is here on the left. Sarah Isger is here on the right. And Sarah, were you really having Supreme Court stress dreams, or is that just something that you said on social media?
1: Oh, no, I had a dream that Justice Kagan had invited me over to her house for like a very casual cocktail party. And then at the end, she hands out party favors. And the party favors are adorable puppies.
0: For everybody.
1: For everybody, with little bows on them and everything. And I was upset and stressed and anxious because on the one hand, the puppy was incredibly cute and sleeping and very well behaved. And on the other hand, I do not have the capacity to take on a puppy right now in my life. So what allegiance do I owe? What duty do I owe to the puppy? What duty of good guesting do I owe to Justice Kagan? It was a pure stress dream.
0: Wow.
2: It's so weird. I had the same exact dream. You're so weird. You're so weird to dream this.
0: Well, Sarah, maybe you need a couple weeks to not have to think about decisions that are coming out every couple days. Yeah, I think you deserve it. But bear with us at least for this hour to keep talking about this, and then we can let you take a break. I mean, I guess the big birthright citizenship decision is where I would love to start. The justices beat back the president's executive order on birthright citizenship. It would have denied citizenship to children born to parents in the United States who were here illegally or temporarily. And, you know, when I couple that with the court's decision striking down the president's tariffs back in February, are we seeing some sort of guiding philosophy here for how this court does set boundaries for some of what the executive branch wants to do?
1: Okay, this entire conversation is just going to be me trying to slather on the nuance like it's sunscreen for the 4th of July.
0: Great. Let's make it the nuance party. And then Mo and I can just get super dramatic and then you can rein us in and tell us why the narrative doesn't hold. Okay, feels like a lot of the country is doing that right now. So perfect.
1: I'm not going to do the whole history of the Supreme Court, but let me back up a few terms here and remember that during the Biden administration, they shut down Biden's executive orders on student loan debt forgiveness, eviction moratorium, vaccine mandate, clean power plan. These were all executive actions that the president took. And what the Supreme Court said was, you did not have a statute from Congress that gave you the authority to do this. You need to go back to Congress and actually get a law passed, and only then can you move forward with this. And a big question was whether the Supreme Court would continue that, right? It's only a norm. It's only a trend if you repeat it under a different president. And so that's why the tariffs decision is the most important Supreme Court decision of the last quarter century, probably, because it once again tells a president they cannot act alone. They cannot act without Congress. But it's a repeat. It's the second time, and that makes it wildly important that Congress needs to get back in the game and that we're not going to do government by executive order. The birthright citizenship case is similar. It is also a president acting through executive order without an act of Congress to go by. So in that sense, it fits that same trend. By the way, nationalizing the Federal Guard, Alien Enemies Act, these were all areas where Donald Trump got shut down by this court this year. But the birthright citizenship case had a few other things going on. First of all, it's 194 pages. The work that I do for you guys, listeners, I mean, so you don't have to.
0: Yeah, you read every page.
1: Look, I'm going to admit I still have to go back and read some footnotes, but there were two different decisions here, really. There were six justices who said absolutely no to the executive order, but there were four justices who said they would be willing to look at a law from Congress that maybe had some other definition of birthright citizenship. There's been a lot of hand-wringing over that fact that therefore birthright citizenship is hanging by a single vote, that this is now a live issue that hadn't been live for 100 years. This is where I want to slather on some more nuance. Because there is something to that, right? We hadn't looked at birthright citizenship for 100 years. But the last Supreme Court case to look at birthright citizenship itself gave four exceptions to birthright citizenship in an era where we didn't have jumbo jets. So for instance, if Congress passed a law saying that someone who comes here on a one-month tourist visa, 8 months pregnant, has a child, always intends to go back and always intends to take the child with them back, that child is not entitled to birthright citizenship, four justices said they might believe that that could be in line with the language of the 14th Amendment, which says all persons born in the United States and subject to the jurisdiction thereof are citizens of the United States. So their argument is like, if you only come here for a couple weeks and you always intended to leave, you never really availed yourself of the jurisdiction of the United States.
0: So those justices left some sort of just the door open, at like a sliver, to continue having this conversation.
1: And only if Congress passes a law.
0: Which is another theme of today, I think. Like, right. Congress could be doing a lot of things to resolve some of these big questions that came up in these cases.
1: And again, that's only four votes. It's not five votes. So I don't think the birthright citizenship case actually turns out to be that important. But note that it was 6-3, not on ideological lines. Last term, we only had 9% of cases along ideological lines with all three liberal justices dissenting. This year, that number spiked to 22%. That is incredibly high for a number of cases decided along ideological lines. Now, I will flag several of those cases. While 6-3 along ideological lines were not ideological cases, unless all of you have very strong feelings about the alien tort statute or the Cuban repatriation laws. But nevertheless, a huge spike from what we saw last term. And there were cases like transgender athletes participating in women's sports, like the Slaughter case on whether presidents can fire the heads of independent agencies, that were absolutely along ideological lines and ideological.
0: Mo, let me ask you first, and I want your general thoughts on sort of this court throughout the show. But I mean, when it comes to birthright citizenship, I mean, Sarah's describing a world where there's sort of this, on one side, this is an absolute right in the United States of America. And on the other side, it's like, let's talk about this. And there are some nuanced questions about the law that could create some exceptions. Mo, are you okay with this opening the door to a further conversation about this?
3: I mean, I feel like a lot of doors are always being left open these days on a lot of issues. So whether or not I'm okay with it, I mean, this is the new normal. Look, I think the birthright citizenship ruling was a good one. I hear the anxiety that people have that because it was so divided, it does open the door to finding a backdoor way to overturn it down the road. But it, to me, just as a casual observer, it feels like it came a lot closer to settling this than we were before. I'm not too freaked out by it, but there have been several cases in this court where there were other things I thought had been settled that they reopened the door to. So, you know, I don't think this term is going to give those who are concerned with the court reason to finally breathe a huge sigh of relief. Generally, I think this term was a mixed bag for a lot of reasons. I think, and I'm going to channel Sarah just a little bit here, a lot of the hyperbolic concern that, you know, this shows that they've just given complete and total control to the president. Like, no, they didn't. And we've seen some cases where they pushed back on the president. We saw some, you know, really concerning cases where they gave more control. So I don't know that there's a big takeaway on what they gave to Donald Trump. There are a couple places where they maybe redefined the presidency. Sarah was, you know, brought up the tariffs case as one of the key ones that shows right. A limitation on the presidency. But the Slaughter case cuts the exact opposite way and may be equally as important of a case in terms of the precedent it sets by giving the president the right to fire at will, not for cause, any member of an independent agency. That overturns what, decades and decades?
1: 100 years.
3: Well, yeah, centuries worth of precedent, and undercuts the notion of there even being such a thing as an independent agency. Now, for some people, that's a good thing, right? A lot there are people out there who've argued they're part of the executive, and so they should be treated like any other part of the executive. But it does now undercut the notion that there are independent agencies that can and should be separate from the whims of the president. And that could have real long-term implications.
0: Sarah, was that in any way a political decision by a conservative court to give Donald Trump what he wants? Or do you see sort of a legal underpinning for that and a shift in our country about the relationship between federal agencies and whoever is president, Republican, Democrat, or otherwise?
1: Yeah, so Mo's 100% right that we can ditch the word independent when it comes to these agencies. They are not anymore. Now, this only applied to principal officers at these agencies, so Senate-confirmed people. If the president is appointing someone to a Senate-confirmed position, what the Supreme Court said was that while Congress has the ability to give a thumbs up or thumbs down on people the president may want to execute his policies, Congress does not have the ability to force the president to work with people who refuse to execute his policies, which is in fact what happens when you have an independent agency that is within the executive branch acting based on powers delegated to it by the president, who is the sole holder of those powers in the executive branch, but then isn't accountable to anyone. Congress can't fire them. The president can't fire them. So legally, I think this decision is correct, but I'm with Justice Gorsuch, who wrote a separate concurrence talking about why this was policy-wise a total disaster, because what we've done now is place enormous amounts of power with the president, right, to be able to fire these people and replace them with political allies, while at the same time not diminishing any of the power of these agencies that have been going hog wild. I mean, at the point that the SEC is doing climate change and the, you know, FCC is punishing late night comedians, what we have to have is a Congress that is doing its job and to remove all of the discretion from these agencies because they are no longer independent. They are simply acting on the president's will. And so, like, start taking back some of that power. And what Justice Gorsuch was saying is, yeah, but there's a problem with Congress trying to take back this power. Any president will now veto that. And so you have to have a veto-proof majority, and that's asking a bit much, isn't it? And so that's why Justice Gorsuch was highlighting how important cases like the student loan debt forgiveness case and the tariffs case are, because if you hold Congress and the president to those same rules, that if you're trying to solve some new problem, but with an old, old statute and vague language, no, we're going to expect Congress to speak clearly, to pass new laws before these agencies can step into new areas.
0: Mo, does it give you any, I don't know, relief that the court decided that there's an exception for the Federal Reserve, that they ruled in favor of Lisa Cook to not be fired on the Federal Reserve Board of Governors?
3: Yes, I mean, it does. Between that case and the tariff case, yeah, I've seen some analysis out there that the court is kind of saying, you know, maybe the brick wall for the presidency is like the economy, right? And so those two give me some concern. But Sarah, I actually kind of want to pull on a thread that you were just starting, because the court saying Congress can solve so many of our problems if they got up and do their job. But it did seem to me that on a couple of the cases this term, they kind of undercut Congress in some ways. And the Slaughter case was based on a congressional statute. Now, you're saying they thought the statute was weak, right? So I'd be curious, like, what Congress can do differently to protect
1: that. No, sorry. The Slaughter case did strike through a portion of a congressional statute that said the president could only remove these agency heads for cause. I'm saying moving forward, those agencies can't exercise power without clear congressional authorization.
3: So this is my question, right? If part of our argument is that so many of these problems could be taken care of if Congress did its job. Here, the court struck through the provision in statute.
1: Yep.
3: They did the same on campaign finance, yep, right? Which is, I know we're going to talk more about. They did the same earlier this session on Voting Rights Act.
1: Yep.
3: So in these cases, Congress actually had done something.
1: Yep.
3: And the court took that away. So, you know, maybe we were oversimplifying when we said Congress just needs to do its job, because sometimes the court won't let them.
0: We're gonna take a really quick break, and then Sarah, I'm gonna let you answer Mo's question. And this kind of conversation, just sort of figuring this out together, it's what I love about our show. And if you all want to engage in it, come join us because we're on Substack. You can join the Left, Right, and Center Substack by going to kcrwlrc.substack.com. 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We're going to keep talking about the Supreme Court when Mo and Sarah and I come back with more Left, Right, and Center.

0: All right, welcome back to Left, Right, and Center. I'm David Green with Moa Lathy and Sarah Isger. We've been talking about the Supreme Court term that just wrapped up. Sarah, I just want to say we're grateful to have you here. You've literally written the book on the Supreme Court, written a book this year on the Supreme Court, Last Branch Standing. So it's great to have your wisdom always, but on days like this, I think Mo is just asking you kind of the implications for Congress in some of these decisions and places where Congress might be able to do something coming out of these decisions, but also places where it seems like the court actually, you know, undercut the power of Congress and beat back on some decisions they've made. What do you have to say about that?
1: Okay, Mo's totally right. And this is absolutely worth a real conversation about. But the examples he gave, I think, go into some different buckets. So for instance, the slaughter example, where they're striking down part of an act of Congress about for-cause removals in these so-called independent agencies, that I think is totally in line with the make Congress do its job, make the president do his job, because what you're not going to allow Congress to do is just give away all of its power. That's not shutting down Congress to say you can't delegate away your responsibility in sort of a Tom Sawyer, you know, make someone else paint the fence way. So slaughter, I don't think fits into that bucket, though they are striking down a portion of a congressional statute. Campaign finance, another good example and a different bucket from me. So in this case, mind you, they upheld Mississippi accepting ballots 5 days after Election Day under a federalism idea, right? The Constitution allows Congress to regulate these sort of questions for elections. But if Congress doesn't, it is up to the individual states to make these decisions. And so a majority of the court held that Congress had not spoken about when ballots need to be received by, only when your ballot needs to have been voted, and therefore it would be up to states. So if Mississippi wants to accept them 5 days later, you go, girl.
0: No problem.
1: Yeah.
0: Other state wants to do another time period, no problem.
1: But there was another case on campaigns, which was campaign finance, like Mo said, in which the court held that parties could coordinate with their candidates. So I also think that campaign finance is an area where, again, striking down laws of Congress is a little different than in other areas, because so often Congress passes incumbent protection laws for themselves. The court striking down a law from Congress that violates the First Amendment, meant to protect their own interest, I'm A-okay with that. The last bucket is the Voting Rights Act bucket that Mo was mentioning. And not only do I think that's actually the epitome of the types of things Mo is actually trying to get to, this idea of striking down an act of Congress when they're trying to actually engage with a problem, but it's not the only case like that that's going to push back on my thesis. But I think the Voting Rights Act one is the most recent and the most impactful. Here's the pushback, and I want to use that term loosely because I'm not really disagreeing with you, Mo. I think that's a problem for my team, so to speak. The pushback I would say is, you know, at some point you have to use judgment. If Congress is violating the Constitution, we want the Supreme Court to step in and say so, especially when it comes to race discrimination. Now, we have two very different views of what the 14th Amendment's purpose was on the Supreme Court. In camp number one, the 14th Amendment is the second founding of the United States. And so in many ways, you just start over and you have a colorblind constitution from that point forward. In the second understanding of the 14th Amendment, the 14th Amendment takes into account what came before it and allows the government to use race when necessary to remediate those past sins of slavery. So it's not colorblind. It, in fact, is very color conscious if we're trying to help fix the badges and incidents of slavery, which, of course, at this point would also include Jim Crow. I think both of those have a lot of interesting and persuasive history behind them. But this is the fight that the court has been having now for 20 years. And you see it in the affirmative action case, the Voting Rights Act case, and even the birthright citizenship case. These are all cases that may be about different policy issues as far as like what your headline looks like. But for the court and for the nine justices, they're the same case about the 14th Amendment and this idea of the second founding of the United States.
0: And what is the central

0: question in the 14th Amendment that you feel like the court is sort of grappling over in all of these cases, just so we're clear.
1: Can you use race at all in any part of society, even if you're trying to use it for good? Because the court that thinks that it should be colorblind says, you may think you're trying to use it for good, but actually you're not. Because if you're treating someone differently because of the color of their skin, there can never be a morally justified reason to do that. And the other side is like, yes, there can be, because we are but a few decades out from de jure, legally based segregation. And so, yeah, sometimes we're going to have to take race into account to make that better. And the other side answers, yes, but look at something like affirmative action, where then every Black person graduating has an asterisk next to their name. They probably didn't earn their spot. That's an affirmative action spot, which, of course, was the life experience of Clarence Thomas. And fascinatingly, and I get into this a little in my book, also the experience of Sonia Sotomayor, even though they then come out differently on affirmative action itself. But both of them were told that they did not belong because they were clearly just affirmative action applicants. And I would just note, like, Sonia Sotomayor being told that by a law firm partner who was talking to her at a recruitment dinner, of all the people, if you look at her sort of undergraduate resume, she would have gotten in anyway, right? She was just a stellar student. And so for this guy to say, presume that she only got in because she was a Latina, is the problem of affirmative action for a lot of people. So anyway, that's what I think the justices are grappling with. That's what the 14th Amendment fight is over. But it spans all sorts of different specific issues: Voting Rights Act, birthright citizenship, affirmative action, etc. Anytime you hear the 14th Amendment, remember, that's a bigger, larger philosophical fight.
0: Mo, what concerns you or doesn't about us having this larger conversation about race and how it should be used in our laws on issues like affirmative action and a lot of these cases, as Sarah said, that really is, you know, I mean, you can find this question come up repeatedly now in a lot of the cases like this that we're seeing.
2: Well, I think Sarah laid it out very well when she laid out the two sides of the argument, right? Being told that no aspect of society should look at their race is in essence overlooking the experience that members of their group have lived.
0: Yeah.
2: That we are trying to solve for.
1: This is where Chief Justice Roberts famously writes, and the best way to stop discrimination on the basis of race is to stop discriminating on the basis of race. Now, I think the left think that that's a quaint notion, but I do think that that is held in good faith. And again, it's not a partisan difference between the two sides. It's an ideological difference between the two sides.
2: And I think for a lot of people, the belief is that it was so systemically baked in for so long that there are going to have to be some affirmative steps taken to overcome that.
1: Yep.
2: And that's where I think the concern of being purely 1,000% race blind, color blind all of the time can never match people's lived realities.
0: All right. You're listening to Left, Right, and Center from KCRW, talking to Mo Alathe and Sarah Isger about some of these big cases that we've seen come down from the Supreme Court. And I want to get back to one of them, which we've mentioned already, this campaign finance decision. It was 6-3. The justices have lifted the cap on how much the parties can spend in coordination with federal candidates. Republicans challenged the law as it was as a violation of their party's First Amendment rights. The courts agreed, and now candidates get to sync up their messages with the national party, get more access to campaign money. Democrats are arguing that these limits were necessary. I guess, Mo, I'm just wondering, just because the Democratic Party doesn't have the amount of money that the Republican Party has right now, isn't this a decision that could kind of go both ways over time and not really favor one party over the other?
2: Yep. And let's just to address something you just said. So the DNC is like a huge dumpster fire right now. Like, they've got no money. They're getting outspent, outraised by the RNC.
0: They're like negative $3 million after you look at their debts. I mean,
2: But they actually have very little impact on the midterms. The midterms are the Democratic Senate Campaign Committee and their Republican counterpart, the Democratic Congressional Campaign Committee and their Republican counterpart. And there's a lot, they're a lot closer to parity there. Republicans have a slight edge in the money that the party committees can spend in the midterms in both the House and the Senate, but it's not an insurmountable edge. Democrats have a huge edge in individual candidate fundraising this cycle, right? So the candidates that we hear about in the news every day, the Tallarico's in Texas, the Plattner's in Maine, the, you know, we can go down the list, Cooper in North Carolina. Democrats have a lot more money, the candidates, than the Republicans. So in terms of the practical impact for this cycle, what this does is it actually gives Republican candidates, it sort of levels the playing field for them in terms of campaign finance, in terms of the campaign spending that they can do. So it's going to be just a lot more competitive at the individual campaign level as a result of this. So Democrats had actually an advantage that they've now lost. In some ways, though, and I think this is something Sarah and I have both talked about and agreed on, one of the biggest problems with our politics today, one of the biggest contributors to the dysfunction of our politics today, is that we operate in a completely weak party system. We have, over time, because of campaign finance laws, because of the democratization of the process, we've eliminated the smoke-filled back rooms and—
1: That neither of us would have been invited into.
2: 1,000%. And given the power directly to voters in primaries, and by limiting campaign contributions so much over the years, we've taken away parties' ability to really do anything. Our national parties don't fund their campaigns. They don't select their candidates. And in fact, in some places with open primaries, party members don't select their candidates. They've opened it up to anybody to select their party's candidate. So we've been living in this system where the parties are so weak, they have no control. So outside groups step in. And as a result, super PACs have become the new center of gravity in our politics. What this ruling does actually is make those super PACs just a little less necessary, makes them just a little less relevant.
0: Because the parties can funnel money into races when they want to.
2: Because now the parties can once again work directly with the candidates, which they could only do up to a certain point up until this ruling. Now, this only works, this only helps alleviate dysfunction if there is complete and total transparency. If every dollar that goes to a party committee and that is then shared with a campaign is got sunshine on it and we can see it, as opposed to the dark money. Transparent money, in my mind, beats dark money any day of the week. So if we are actually strengthening the party infrastructure and eliminating or reducing the need for dark money super PACs, that could be a good thing.
0: You're saying it could be less corruption. I mean, the DNC said that this ruling was a, quote, invitation for corruption. You're saying with the right safeguards in place, having the party handling these things could be—
2: I'd much rather— the big money is going to be in this race no matter what. Do you want it controlled by a bunch of anonymous big spenders, or do you want the public to be able to see it transparently? Those big spenders may be the same people, but at least we'll now know. And anytime we know, transparency to me is the one form of campaign finance reform that has ever not had a negative consequence, right? The more we know, the better we are. If that is the case here, now it's unclear to me based on this ruling doesn't mandate that all of this be transparent.
1: Wait. Yes, it does. We'll get to the legal part.
2: Well, then okay. I stand corrected and I'm happier if that's the case, right? It's got to play out that way then. And we have always seen that with every campaign finance ruling or decision or effort, we tend to find the loopholes really fast. But if we've got the right guardrails on this, this could actually be a good thing for democracy.
0: Well, and Sarah, to tell me if I'm wrong, I mean, Brett Kavanaugh, I mean, basically in this decision was saying this can work at the state level. You know, why can't it work at the national level and not take us into some horrible place of corruption? So what safeguards do you think are there that, you know, Mo is looking for in this ruling that would suggest that this is not going to lead us down this to a horribly corrupt place?
1: Okay, I'll do the legal side and then the political side. Legally, the only way that you can restrict speech is if there's a compelling state interest and it's narrowly tailored to that interest. So here, the compelling state interest is the prevention of quid pro quo corruption or the appearance of quid pro quo corruption. And the problem here is that it's not narrowly tailored because, one, we already have limitations for how much you can give to individuals. Those are the ones who would actually be doing the straight up quid pro quo, right? Those individual contributions stay. Two, we have individual contribution limits to parties. That stays. Then we have earmark bans. You are not allowed to give to a party and tell the party that actually that money is for this specific candidate and I want you to spend it on them. So the circumvention rule is the third prophylaxis here. And so what the Supreme Court said is that no, you can't have a fourth prophylaxis of then limiting how much the parties can coordinate with their own candidates. So I think legally it's correct. And even if you're like, well, I don't know. Look, campaign finance reform hasn't worked. Tell me what the goal was. And it clearly, under whatever goal you may have said, did not work. More money is coming into politics, less accountable. There's been no upside to the last 25 years of this frolic and leap through the meadow of trying to limit campaign finance spending, except helping incumbents. And of course, squeezing the balloon out so that the bubble is super PACs and small dollar donors. So let me get to the political side. Super PACs are not allowed to coordinate with candidates. So they can raise this unlimited amount of money and they can spend it however they want, but they can't talk to candidates about how to spend it. And they also get no discount for buying TV, which the government mandates that candidates get a discount for buying TV.
2: Right.
1: And that parties get a discount for buying TV.
2: Right.
1: So not only for all the reasons that Mo said, does this diminish the attractiveness of super PACs. You can coordinate with the party. The party can buy your advertising for you at a discounted rate. And importantly for me, the party will now have these carrots and sticks to actually pick their standard bearers over multiple cycles. Right now, a candidate only has the interest to win the next election. Parties are the ones that had the interest to actually have long-term policy platforms that they would advocate for over multiple cycles. But if they don't have carrots and sticks to keep their candidates in line and the candidates aren't even able to talk to them, then the parties cease to exist. That's what happened over the last 20 years. And so now we may actually be able to have policies, Congress doing its job, and diminishing super PACs because you can't talk to them and they can't buy discounted ad rates. And wouldn't that be a great thing?
0: All right. We will come back after a break and continue talking about the Supreme Court and get to some sort of the larger questions about what the story of this court has been in this term. Mo and Sarah and I will be right back with more Left, Right, and Center.
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0: We're back with Left, Right, and Center. I'm David Green with Sarah Isger on the right and Moa Lathy on the left. Well, I just want to come back to something that you were talking about. You know, we mentioned that the Democratic Party is not doing a great job of fundraising right now, even if Democratic candidates in many of the races that we often talk about in these midterms do have sizable war chests. Like, given now that we have a big Supreme Court decision that says that the party can coordinate more closely with candidates, does that sort of change whatever problems the party needs to fix right now if you say that the DNC is a dumpster fire?
1: I mean, look, the way this has historically worked, I presume it's the same on the Republican side. The DNC and the RNC play minimal roles in midterm elections, right? They are inherently designed to be presidential cycle institutions, to focus on the next presidential election and to build the overall infrastructure that everybody can tap into. But the party committees that are tasked with winning down ballot and midterm elections are the Senate campaign committees and the House campaign committees on both the Republican and the Democratic sides. And the Democratic Senate campaign committee and the Republican and the Republican, like, their strength lies in sort of the moment in any given cycle. Republicans are doing okay right now, but the Democratic Senate campaign committee is doing far better than the DNC because Democrats see a potential path to retaking the Senate. And so there's energy flowing there. The same can be said at the House level. So the DNC has to get its act together and needs to do it in short order, but it really needs to do it by the time the midterms are concluded, because that's when they take over in terms of getting ready for the presidential cycle.
2: Also, donors are rational beings, and if the party can't coordinate with the candidates, you're going to be just as likely, if not more likely, to give to a super PAC than to give to the party. So this decision itself will change how much each of the parties can raise. I wouldn't be surprised to see the DNC's fundraising pick up quite substantially because they can now coordinate with their candidates.
1: But the Senate campaign committee and the House campaign committees, this is where I would expect to see the most movement right now, right? Because if you've maxed out to your favorite House candidate as a donor and you need a place to go, you can now give to the DCCC and feel more confident that that money is going to be used to help the candidates that you care about.
2: And again, you then see this virtuous cycle where parties start to reinflate and be actual players in this ecosystem.
0: I think about a race, you know, like in Texas, you know, Tallarico and Paxton. And let me ask this, not like specifically focusing on that race in this year, but that kind of race, like where you have, you know, a flawed candidate from the party that has tremendous advantages in a state, kind of an upstart candidate on the Democratic side that, you know, is energetic, charismatic, you know, faces a lot of obstacles in a state like Texas. In a race like that, will we see sort of money and strategy play out differently in the future because of this decision?
2: You would expect money to matter a great deal in that race, especially on the Democratic side, because they're the ones who have to overcome the structural disadvantages with voter turnout operations. Grassroots, you know, turnout's expensive to do, and introducing the candidate. That takes television ads. That's expensive to do. You know, it's interesting, though, if you look at who's getting their homework done, Ken Paxton has 1% of self-identified Harris voters voting for him. James Tallarico has 9% of self-identified Trump voters voting for him. And now, James Tallarico needed to get more Trump voters than Paxton needs to get of Harris voters. But that's a guy who's getting his homework done. He mm-hmm. needs that number to be a little bit higher. He needs the polling to be a little bit more in his advantage before we head into Labor Day. Right now, it's about tied. I don't know what Mo would say here, but, you know, a 5-point lead would make me feel pretty good, very good, if I'm the Tallarico team. I think a 3-point lead is actually the bare minimum you need going into Labor Day when partisans tend to, quote unquote, come home, so that even if they don't like Paxton, a lot of them are going to end up coming home, so to speak. But a 3-point lead isn't at all out of the question for Tallarico with 2 months left to go till Labor Day.
0: I guess what I'm getting at, Mo, like given if that's the position that someone like Tallarico is in, like, does having the parties able to coordinate more closely with a candidate really change that much? Or if, you know, people in the party want to spend money on a race to try to get a candidate to win a Senate seat, like, the money's going to flow to that person. Does this change that much in our politics?
1: It could.
2: It makes it so much more effective.
1: That's
2: because
1: right.
2: they can share, this is a race that's going to thread a needle, holding right. on to the enthusiasm of the base while picking up those Trump voters. They can share polling. They can talk about which ads are working and which ads aren't working. Those are all things they couldn't do last week. That will be wildly important.
1: Let's look at a different state, right? Because Tallarico is not going to have any, he's not going to want for money. I mean, he's got a tremendous grassroots fundraising operation. So he's going to have the money that he needs as long as that grassroots money keeps coming in. And having the party now being able to coordinate with him, that's just extra help, right?
0: Mm-hmm.
1: And I'd say the same is probably true for Ken Paxton. Let's look at a different state. Let's look at Ohio, the Ohio Senate race, where you've got two candidates. It's a very competitive race. You've got the incumbent appointed senator, John Husted, you've got former Senator Sherrod Brown. Neither one of those guys is exactly lighting up the grassroots donor base in the same way that Tallarico is. That's where this becomes a lot more helpful. The most important resource any campaign has is the candidate's time. Number two is money. How it allocates this finite budget is important. Sherrod Brown can now work with the party and say, you know what? I've got some work I need to do to sort of reintroduce myself to the people of Ohio. So I'm going to use my campaign dollars to run the positive ads about myself and my vision. And you, Democratic Senate Campaign Committee, can take care of defining my opponent. It's that kind of efficiency that could be incredibly helpful. Rather than stretching out those campaign dollars to have to do both the positive and the contrast message, they can now coordinate that, as opposed to just hoping the super PAC that supports me is delivering the message that I want. By the way, campaigns actually really dislike super PACs for a lot of reasons.
2: Yup.
1: Right? And chief among them is because they can't coordinate, you have no idea what a super PAC is going to say in the ads, and you may dislike it.
2: Or know that it's ineffective, but you can't tell. I mean, it's a mess.
0: Well, can we finish with some sort of big takeaways? Sarah, I mean, obviously you wrote a new book about this very court. I'm curious if any of these decisions in this term, you feel like, did it surprise you? Did it change any of the, you know, your thesis, so to speak?
2: The huge jump from last term in the number of 6-3 decisions is meaningful. You really can't do the Supreme Court in just one term increments. You have to kind of look at larger trends. So let's hold on a second. I want to see what the next term looks like, because right now 22% is more the outlier. 9% was also quite low last time. Generally, we've seen, you know, 10-15%. So let's see if this is the beginning of a trend or an outlier year because of the cases and I don't know what they had for breakfast that morning.
0: And just so we're clear on the trend, you're sort of watching to see if this would be more and more decisions that fall on these ideological lines that seem to have
2: right.
0: jumped a little bit to 22%.
2: The other thing we saw this term was the breakup, so to speak, of the Thomas Alito Gorsuch threesome. Last term, we had the same number of decisions that were 6-3 or 5-4 with only liberals in dissent, as the number of decisions that were 6-3 or 5-4 with only conservatives in dissent and all the liberals in the majority. And it was Gorsuch, Thomas, and Alito who were together in all of those 6-3 with conservatives in the minority in the dissent cases. We didn't see that this time. Not a lot of them together. Instead, the six conservatives really mixed it up. They were all over the place. Kavanaugh and Gorsuch, once again, repelling each other, having very different outcomes in a lot of cases. The other thing I'd note is in past terms, we've also seen that Justice Thomas is often the justice most likely to be in dissent, which I know surprises a lot of people because they think he is the arch conservative and therefore winning most of the cases. That was not true last term or this term. It was, maybe not surprisingly, Justice Jackson. But, you know, that 22% and all of the other numbers maybe back up what Justice Brandeis once said, that he could do the work of the court in 11 months, but he couldn't do it in 12 months. That's what the summer break is for. Hit reset, take a break from one another, start over again on the first Monday in October. As Justice Kavanaugh has said, it's a team of nine. As Justice Barrett has said, it's like an arranged marriage with no option for divorce.
0: Well put. Mo, let me get your just kind of final thoughts about this court. You know, we talked about a lot today, a lot of nuance, you know, Sarah pointing out that she's kind of watching whether this is becoming a trend, that you have these ideological decisions, but it's still only 22% of the decisions. So this narrative that this is a conservative court that supports Donald Trump seems to break down. But I just wonder, as you look at this sort of moment and these cases holistically, people who are freaking out on the left and worried about this court and the direction of our country, like what's your message to them?
1: Yeah, I don't think it's as clean as people on either side would like it to be. I agree that they're...
2: Just to be clear, the right is talking about impeaching Amy Coney Barrett this week. Right.
0: Yeah,
2: so
0: everyone's freaking out. Yeah, that's yeah. Fair point.
1: Yeah, so I don't think there is necessarily a clean, singular narrative about what this court is and what they should be. I think maybe one of the closest ones is they keep telling Congress to do its job in different ways. I still have some concerns about how that actually plays out, right? Like, if you're angry at this court, I get it, right? On some of the big decisions, I get why you would be. They've ruled in our favor on a number of key issues, but I get why you'd be upset with them on others. They're not wrong to say Congress has to resolve this. This is something that Sarah and I keep saying. I guess where I have some concern still is, does Congress actually have the room and the mechanism to resolve some of this? Because if the court, going back to our earlier conversation, is overturning some of Congress's efforts, you know, then that has me concerned. If the campaign finance and Calais decisions tell us anything about our elections, then it, you know, the elections are how we choose the Congress that is supposed to resolve these issues. And if they are making it more difficult in certain ways to elect a Congress that is going to be protecting the people that we hope to protect, then that has me concerned. But I don't think that there's like a singular brush we can use to paint this court, at least not after this session alone.
0: All right. One thing I want to tell all of you out there listening, if you have questions, we would love to hear them. We'd love to hear your voice. And maybe we'll play your voice on the show, record a voice memo with a question that you might have, maybe 30, 40 seconds or so. Send it to us at lrc@kcrw.org, lrc@kcrw.org. We'd love to hear from you. And let's move on to our left, right, and center rants and raves. Mo, I will go to you first this week.
1: It's the 4th of July, America's 250th birthday. I'm excited. I'm excited to celebrate our nation's birthday. Despite all of the flaws, despite all of the challenges, despite the hyper-polarization that seems to be tearing this country apart, our experiment continues. The great American experiment continues. And I do want to celebrate that, at least for as long as I can. What bums me out is I feel like the best place I can do that is as far away from D.C. as I can get. D.C. this weekend feels tense, even around something like the nation's birthday, around the 250th celebration. You've got people who want to get away because they don't want to be anywhere near this president. You've got people coming into town, though not as many as he would like us to believe, to celebrate. He's made it primarily about himself as opposed to the nation. So I think he has missed a huge unifying opportunity. But what does give me hope is seeing and hearing about all of the celebrations that are going to happen all over the country that have nothing to do with Donald Trump. They have nothing to do with any singular politician. Americans still celebrating America. And I think that's still worth something.
0: All right. Sarah?
2: Well, I was going to talk about Neil, the 2,200-pound elephant seal who's a teenager wrecking havoc in Tasmania.
0: But you're not going to do that?
2: Instead, I will do a little light reading for the group. We hold these truths to be self-evident, that all men are created equal, that they are endowed by their creator with certain unalienable rights, that among these are life, liberty, and the pursuit of happiness, that to secure these rights, governments are instituted among men, deriving their powers from the consent of the governed. And if I could dot, dot, dot here. And for the support of this declaration, with a firm reliance on the protection of divine providence, we mutually pledge to each other our lives, our fortunes, and our sacred honor. What's kind of fun about that for me is that I think of Jefferson as a political opponent. I don't like his presidency. I don't like his policy beliefs. I don't think he was a good man morally. But wow, we agree on that. And maybe we can all find something about that, you know, this weekend.
0: I'm supposed to follow a reading of the Declaration of Independence. Well, I'm still going to try. I will, and this I think is related. I am really psyched about the U.S. men's national team in the World Cup. I just and I think this last match against Bosnia, you know, there was a red card that was, to me, ridiculous, that was given to the United States. I don't know what the motivations were, but I mean, we played the last 30 minutes of that match a player down. And that's really impressive.
2: And still scored a second goal.
0: USA,
2: USA.
0: There you go. That happening in this moment, that team going forward, as we talk about kind of the a really exciting but complicated celebration, I think is really cool. But I appreciate the reading of the Declaration of Independence here on Left, Right, and Center. And I appreciate you both, Mo and Sarah, and I appreciate everyone who works on this show, including Leo Duran, who is the producer. Our executive producer is Arnie Seipel. The show is recorded and mixed by Nick Lamponi. Todd M. Simon composed our theme music. Left, Right, and Center is a co-production of KCRW and Fearless Media. 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I'm David Green. Appreciate you joining us, and come back next week. We'll have more Left, Right, and Center.

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1: That was your Left, Right, and Center program. This is DJG, signing on for my show, Pack Your Bags, We're Going on a Genre Trip, where I am still bringing you the newest hits that we have here at KDUR, alongside a different genre exploration every week. As promised last week, this week we will be exploring the genre we have here called World. I feel like that could be a lot of different things, a lot of different genres of music in one genre, and I'm excited, all things considered, especially listening to that Left, Right, and Center program and the mention of the World Cup. I think that it is incredibly fitting. I'm very sad. I watched that Brazil versus Norway game, and that was a little bit disappointing, but you know, Haaland, he's kind of a beast out there. There's a lot of players that are, and I think that it's just disappointing when your team or when any of the teams that you tend to be rooting for are finally out of the running. That was disappointing. But still, Norway will go on, and that will be a fun match to see coming up. Alrighty, before we get into the new music this evening, I have your Climate Connections program, and as we approach 6 p.m., that is what is going to be playing first for you all tonight. I hope everyone had a wonderful 4th of July weekend. Welcome back to the world on this beautiful Monday. We're sprinkled here in Durango, Colorado, and we need it to pour. Unfortunately, we need those fires out. I was happy that I heard little to no pops and bangs the night of the 4th. No fireworks were lit around where I live, but I know people out there did it, and it is just sad. I hope that Colorado gets healed soon, and it will just be a happy little state again. It's the best state out there. Alrighty, it is 6 p.m. You are listening to KDUR Durango, and before the music, I have your Climate Connections. Please enjoy.
2: I'm Dr. Anthony Lizowitz, and this is Climate Connections. Working a long shift in intense heat can be dangerous, whether it's in a sunny farm field or a sweltering restaurant kitchen. People working in these conditions can get seriously ill or even suffer a potentially fatal heat stroke. Gaurav Vasisht of the New York State Insurance Fund says an analysis by his group showed that workers' compensation claims were much more common on very hot days.
3: Injuries on average were 45% more likely and 20% more severe.
2: And global warming is bringing more extreme heat. So last year, the New York State Insurance Fund began offering a program to help small businesses in industries such as construction, manufacturing, and farming buy fans, cooling vests, ventilated hard hats, and other personal protective equipment, or PPE, for their employees.
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2: Vasisht says the program is already making an impact.